0: it's actually not.
1: The First World War is certainly a key inflection point.
0: Bibliotherapy has taken different forms, but is at least a century old.
1: The term bibliotherapy was coined in 1916.
0: It's true that anyone can offer bibliotherapy services, but some psychiatrists have been including it as an evidence-based option.
2: It's recommended in the Canadian Guidelines for Treatment of Depression and Anxiety.
0: And while books are written with an author's intent, they're imbued with meaning by readers.
3: We've always looked to books for solace, for healing, for a way of profoundly changing the way in which we see the world.
0: So in this episode, getting the story on bibliotherapy. Here is Ideas producer Lisa Godfrey.
4: You can say this about a crisis. It can focus the mind.
5: We really had a blueprint for when she was sick. There was a real sense of, okay, you go to the doctor, you go to the clinical trials. Our family, my father, my brother, and I were pretty focused on what are we doing to like get mom better. And then she dies and there's a total lack of focus.
4: After 4 years of helping his mother through cancer, Cody Delestrati was no longer a caregiver, just a guy in his 20s whose mother had died too soon. He found himself lost in the daily fog of grief, but he fully expected a path would emerge.
5: You know, go through the five stages to get the closure, getting to acceptance, the Elizabeth Kubler-Ross five stages of grief.
4: The most famous grief guide of all, except...
5: Her study was about patients who were dying and coming to terms with their own death, and is not about people grieving, but it's often one of the very few things people think they know about grief.
4: For Cody, grief persisted. He was functioning. He was working as a writer and editor, but a major presence in his life was now absent. He says he felt broken and numb. So he set out to forge his own path in the fog, a series of not-so-clinical trials, grief experiments to help himself and others.
5: Trying psilocybin, creating dead bots using artificial intelligence, attending and researching this realm of laughter therapy. My name is Cody Delestrati, and my book is called The Grief Cure, Looking for the End of Loss.
4: He was willing to try just about anything, but felt himself pulled in certain directions.
5: Something like bibliotherapy, that really appealed to me individually. I love to read, I love to write.
4: Cody reached out to a well-known bibliotherapy practitioner, an artist and writer in England, Ella Bertude.
5: I sent her an email. I paid her, I think it was like £90, which is like 100 some US dollars. But she sent me a questionnaire. On that questionnaire, she had things like, what's your all-time favorite book? Train Dreams by Dennis Johnson. What is my ideal reading spot? I said, an empty dining car on a train. Why do I read? To expand my perspective, how I choose what I read, the books I couldn't finish and have most hated, and just lots of questions really about my reading habits.
4: One of her questions nudged something in him.
5: Did you read? Were you able to read after your mom died? And I thought that was interesting because for me, reading has always been a way through which I'm able to filter the world. And I felt a real inability to read anything of great depth. Shortly after my mom died, I was reading kind of what I consider fun books, like David Sedaris, funny type stuff, adventures, books I'd read and reread many times already, so like Donna Tartt's The Secret History, where I had a real sense of comfort in them as their books that I knew well.
4: They arranged an online meetup.
5: We went through, had this sort of very odd, not like your usual therapy session, essentially. And then she emailed me a few days later my prescription.
4: Cody's bibliotherapist was not a pharmacist. Her prescription was a plan of action,

0: writing action?
1: It included things like writer living in Brooklyn, pondering the death of his mother, considering his grief. And then she goes, dosage. Try reading aloud when feasible, preferably by a fire or by a lake. Keep reading a notebook in which you write down the title of the book, author, date you finished reading, place you were when you read it, and a few thoughts about the book. Create a reading nook in your house. And I thought that was very wise, and I did heed her words.
0: She included a book list for Cody, annotated and personalized.
1: Grief is a Thing with Feathers by Max Porter. Here's Where We Meet by John Berger. Mrs. Death, Mrs. Death by Selena Godin.
0: Mostly international fiction.
1: The Marriage Portrait by Maggie O'Farrell. The Guide by R.K. Narayan. Comet in Moo Moo Land by Tove Jansson.
0: A kid's book.
1: And Some by the Stanford neuroscientist David Eagleman.
0: Cody read them all and resonated with that last one, a collection of short fiction called Some, a book that he says he would never have picked up himself.
1: It's only about 100 pages. It presents 40 different possible afterlives, and it's done as a sort of philosophical thought experiment meets literary sci-fi.
2: You take all your pain at once, all 27 intense hours of it. Once you make it through, it's agony-free for the rest of your afterlife. But that doesn't mean it's always pleasant. You spend 6 days clipping your nails, 15 months looking for lost items, 18 months waiting in line, 2 years of boredom, staring out a bus window, sitting in an airport terminal, 1 year reading books.
1: And I don't know, there's so many like this. There's one story where God is a microbe and he is not even aware of our existence.
0: A thinky book, in other words, not really the catalyst for a weepy emotional breakthrough. And yet for the type of reader, type of grieving person that Cody was, the book gave him something new.
1: It encourages the reader to imagine their own possibilities. It accepts absurdity. Death is absurd. We all know it happens. Most of us pretend or at least live lives like it won't, and yet it's always there. So I don't know, grief can feel so sacred and so scary. And so to realize that it's just part of the wildness, the absurdity of life had for me a kind of peculiar effect of helping me to really see the world through a new lens.
0: Looking at what he'd read, he realized something.
1: They're really about the stories we tell ourselves. That just opens so many new ways to think about it, that there's no right way, there's no wrong way to grieve.
0: Cody Delestrade didn't discover the grief cure, but this experiment helped him move along, encountering other minds, also trying to work out the meaning of death and grief, demonstrated to Cody that he wasn't alone in this story.
1: In my sense of isolation, I think a lot of people get this feeling that they are alone in their grief, that they are the only people who have ever experienced what they're experiencing. And to some degree, that is correct. I mean, the hyper specifics of your situation will never be exactly replicated, but it's such a universal phenomenon. And it's something that we, in our hyper individualized, really socially atomized culture, often come to forget. Actually, this is something people have been dealing with truly forever, and having books where you have these very, very insightful, very smart people from either 1,000 years ago or 1 year ago writing about something similar to what you've gone through can really provide a sense of support and of possibility, really.
0: There are plenty of ways that those ancient and modern, very smart people communicate through art. The spoken word, theater, movies, visual art, music. So here in the not terribly bookish West of the 2020s, what's special about books? Maybe it's the same things that they've always offered us.
3: There's something about the immediacy of reading someone else's thoughts and having instant access to what they're thinking. And of course, when you're reading something from another place, another time, there is this kind of sense of magic thought transference from one mind to another. And obviously, reading has the power to evoke emotions instantaneously. When one reads a certain passage, there is this kind of contagion of emotion that takes

0: place. So I think there has always been this sense that reading has this great power to change people's minds, change the way we see the world, transfer thoughts from one mind to another, preserve ideas, transmit ideas to different times, different contexts. So it's always been seen as this incredibly powerful technology. So my name is Dr. Edmund King. I'm a senior lecturer in English literature at the Open University in the UK. And I'm kind of an all-purpose historian of reading.
1: And I'm Sarah Haslam. I'm a professor of 20th century literature.
2: They've collaborated with another Open University colleague, Siobhan Campbell, on a book of essays.
0: The name of the collection that we have co-edited is 100 Years of Bibliotherapy, Healing with Books.
2: Bibliotherapy as a practice is traced back to the start of the 20th century.
1: The First World War is certainly a key inflection point. The term bibliotherapy was coined by an American Unitarian minister, Samuel McCord Crothers, in 1916.
2: But the idea of attributing a special power to books obviously goes back much further.
0: Yeah, I think whenever bibliotherapists or literary specialists get together and try and write a history of this practice, obviously they want to look as far back as they possibly can. And it's very tempting, and I think in many ways quite insightful, to go back to ancient sources. So people quite often go back to an anecdote about the ancient Egyptian pharaoh Ramesses II, who supposedly had the phrase, the healing place of the soul, engraved upon one of his libraries. Other people will look at Aristotle and the concept of catharsis, or the concept of purging the audience's emotions through drama, and make some large-scale analogies with our current ideas of bibliotherapy and say, this is the same essential idea in the past. There's this grand continuity in the way in which we think about books and reading across time. And I think that is a very tempting and very attractive way, I think, of thinking about books and bibliotherapy. But I think there might be something a bit more complicated going on as well than just that grand historical story of continuity across time.
2: You mentioned that books have been seen also as negative in their power. I think the quote was both remedy and poison.
0: When we think about bibliotherapy, there is this temptation to merely focus on the good, to see books as good things, reading as an inherently good practice that will make us into better people. But obviously, there has always been a dark side to reading. There's always been a sense in which there's danger beneath the covers. And I think that's what we often go to books for anyway. We don't always go there for positive emotions or for a sense of bliss. There's something disturbing about the process. There's something emotionally disturbing. And I don't think we should lose sight of that. You've always got to have a sense of a far more nuanced moral and emotional landscape.
2: Bibliotherapy was conceived to use books for the greater good during World War I, to help physically injured and psychologically damaged soldiers. Initiatives and therapies involving books were developing on both sides of the Atlantic.
1: They were happening concurrently. And in fact, there was more of a transatlantic cultural conversation about bibliotherapy than we knew. So Theodore Wesley Koch was an official from the Library of Congress, and he was sent over in 1917 to do some fact-checking. He was an exploratory mission, if you like, to see what was happening in terms of books at war in the UK.
2: The US Library of Congress and American Library Association collaborated on a library war service. It set up libraries at military camps, and at military hospitals, books were dispensed to patients by uniformed librarians. It's where that medicalized bibliotherapy vocabulary, diagnosis, prescription, came from.
1: That is what happened when bibliotherapy went into institutions and organizations, which it tended to more quickly in the US.
2: On the British side,

0: Things were less formal, less top-down.
1: It wasn't about medicalizing books as part of soldiers' recovery. It was about freeing wounded and sick soldiers to identify the kind of reading that they wanted to do.
0: Sarah Haslam has called these practices literary caregiving.
1: And they are largely undertaken by women, largely undertaken by volunteers, largely undertaken not as part of professional organizations, but as part of charitable practices in the private sector, as it were, through private donations.
0: The UK and US approaches still intersected at times. Take the fever chart, developed for the British Army by a scholar named H.R. Brett Smith.
2: Supposedly what happened was there was an Oxford don, an academic, who was too old for service, and he had volunteered for some form of war service. And so what he ended up doing was coming up with a list of books that could be read by severely traumatized or shell-shocked soldiers. So he was really compiling a list of books that could remedy people's emotional distress. And he ranked them in order of the most palliative or the most consoling. And the book which came at the top of that list, or the author which came at the top of that list, was Jane Austen.
0: Wow. So a female author and, the queen of the marriage plot. What do you make of that?
2: I think it's interesting. I think it's probably not a coincidence that Jane Austen had her centenary during the First World War. So there was already a sense that the Austen industry was forming, and she had a certain profile, a rising profile at the time. So she was already someone I think who was topical. But if you look at what British soldiers were actually taking with them in their kit bags when they went to fight, they were quite often taking 19th century novels with them. And certainly I've come across some evidence of officers, at least, who were reading Austen. So I don't think it's entirely out of the question. And of course, in the kind of culture around books that existed at the time, there was, I think, a far greater profile for those kinds of titles. You quite often come across 19th century novels being discussed in this context. It's really interesting.
0: Was it this power of the novels to console somehow? You're in a trench in World War I, transported to some fictional world, or are you looking for reassurance about the one that you're in?
2: Obviously, we can't really know what Brett Smith was thinking when he compiled the chart, but I certainly think that there was this concept of transportation that certainly existed at the time. And in the accounts of soldiers that I've read who were talking about reading during the period, I've found some really striking instances where they talk about the power of reading when you're under shell fire. So quite often a position could be under shell fire for hours. There's a great deal of stress. Of course, you expect the next shell to have your name on it. But having a novel with you could be a way of just focusing on something else and just even just going through the motions of flicking from one page to the next, whether you take any of the content into your mind or not. That kind of automatic action could be a way of taking your attention away from a very frightening and traumatic situation. It could also be a way of revisiting a less stressful and more happily remembered period of life. So quite often these were young men in their early 20s. They might take the books they'd read during their teenage years with them to war, or their favorite books they had as children. It's one of the authors I've dealt with, one of the readers I've come across, is a dramatist who was obsessed with Alice in Wonderland. And so he took Alice in Wonderland with them to the trenches, and he read it obsessively over and over and over again.
3: Either the well was very deep, or she fell very slowly, for she had plenty of time as she went down to look about her and to wonder what was going to happen next.
2: And he described the relationship between the British trenches and the German trenches in terms of a looking glass, or looking through the looking glass as he looked over toward the German positions.
3: Down, down, down. Would the fall never come to an end?
1: It was an amazing discovery. It was one of those wow moments that researchers live for, because it really did change what we thought we knew about books at war.
0: The phrase that Sarah Haslam uses, literary caregiving, was inspired by a eureka moment she experienced in the main library at Oxford University.
1: I actually came up with that term as a result of coming across a pamphlet called The Red Cross and Order of St. John, War Library. And it was by somebody called Helen Mary Gaskell.
0: Britain, too, had assembled a war library. But in the place of governments and institutions was a determined individual, Helen Mary May Gaskell.
1: Gaskell unashamedly operationalized emotion. In her pamphlet, she talked about the fact that the day that war was declared, she thought, what can I do? I know what I can do. I can get people to donate books which can go to sick and wounded soldiers abroad. She had experience of doing this. In the Boer War, her son-in-law had been wounded, and she couldn't think what else to send him. She sent him some books, and he wrote back to her, talking to her of the amazing effect that these books had had for him and for his comrades. So the books had been literally read to pieces, he told her. So many people wanted to read them. They fell apart, and they were passed around in sections. And he'd said to her at the time how helpful they had been. So when war was declared in 1914, she was a well-connected, wealthy woman. She was actually at a house party the weekend war was declared, which included the UK Prime Minister. She had powerful friends, she had wealthy friends, and she had her own money as well. So she was well-positioned to put her concept into practice. As I said earlier, she operationalized emotion. So she said, books are needed. Books are being demanded. Soldiers are imploring us to send books. And she felt heartbroken. She used the word heartbroken when they couldn't generate enough material to send.

0: 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I'm Nala Ayed. Scholar Sarah Haslam came upon a 100-year-old pamphlet in the library at Oxford. It made her realize that one citizen,
1: Helen Mary Gaskell,
0: had the aim to create a war library for British soldiers on the eve of World War I. And her emotional plea to the nation worked.
1: By 1917, 10 million units had been shipped, both domestically and internationally, by the War Library, and the majority of those 10 million units have been donated by the public.
0: The plan worked almost too well.
1: She was not expecting the response. The Postmaster General in the UK got involved and enabled people to donate for free. So you could take your books to a post office and they would come down to London to the War Library's headquarters, which was on Marble Arch. There's one story about somebody donating an entire library of 35,000 books at once. And other stories of the traffic just coming to a standstill because people were sending so much stuff.
0: It was a book donation on a different scale.
1: And of course, there were people who emptied their attics. Of course, there were people who thought, you know, I don't know what I'm going to do with all of these books. I'm going to give them to the War Library. But people also donated first editions. It was happening

0: solution. I think you can, you know, it's a good phrase, and alongside care, sitting next to, eliciting information, being gentle, asking questions, and then making perhaps a recommendation as to what the men might like to pick from the library. But the other important thing to note about Endell Street is that the shelves were open. So if the men could walk there, depending on their injuries, then they were able to help themselves to whatever they fancied from the shelves.
1: You spoke of the physical wounds of the men. Can you remind us of the mental state that soldiers were sometimes in when they returned from fighting?
0: Sometimes the mental wounds were as serious as the physical wounds, but obviously they were far less visible. And both Louisa Garrett Anderson and Gaskell talked about the need to respond to the wounded minds. But what the women who were in these sites of literary caregiving were absolutely certain about was that they wanted to give as much attention to those wounds that could not be seen as the head wounds, as the leg wounds, which were obviously very common in trench warfare.
1: We have a name now for what those soldiers suffered: PTSD, trauma, moral injury, and that still exists, of course. I understand that literary caregiving still goes on with veterans in England, is that right?
0: Yes, it does. And I think that there's a huge amount of really interesting work that's happening now in terms of reading and what the benefits are. There was actually a report just written in the UK called the Reading Rights Report. And there is a neuroscientist who this report quotes, who wires people up, as neuroscientists do, and discovered that there's a co-regulation of nervous systems when a mother reads to a baby. The heart rate, for example, goes into sync. And I like to think that for those men who couldn't read to themselves and were far away from those who loved them, if they were being read to, then there would be something similar, a kind of a pause in the beat of the clock, a kind of a moment that returned them to themselves and took them out of the experiences that they recently had, and therefore set them perhaps on, and hopefully on, a path to something like recovery.
1: Sarah Haslam's mention of science brings us back to a central question in 20th century book therapies. Was the practice of using books to heal a science, an art, or a simple act of care? Historian of reading, Edmund King.
2: There's always been this tension, I think, certainly since the early 20th century, between a more informal approach to bibliotherapy. Particularly in hospital settings, there were people who wanted to make bibliotherapy into a science. And certainly between the World Wars and the 1920s and 1930s, these hospital librarians would wear white coats and they would take their books from one bed to another in something which looked like a dispensing trolley. So there was this desire to represent the books on the most basic level as medicines and as part of a medical discourse, and to say that they had certain particular effects in the same way that drugs would have particular effects.
1: He thinks that's because, as ever, there was something to prove to others.
2: A desire by a profession to ground itself in expertise and in results, and to demonstrate to funders or managers or the people who are controlling the purse strings that this particular practice actually has a series of results. And there was an enormous effort to quantify the effects that books could have on patients, and particular kinds of books could have on particular maladies or particular illnesses in terms of recovery. I'm not sure that was ever particularly successful. I think there was a great deal of ambition to make bibliotherapy into that kind of science, but I don't think it could ever really kind of fulfill the expectations that were around it during this time period. Yeah, so there's always been this tension, I think, between the informal and the formal, the desire to demonstrate the power of bibliotherapy in the most direct way through quantification, through the production of results and figures that will demonstrate once and for all that this is doing good.

0: patient's current symptomatology, the severity of illness, and where they are in the course of that illness. So someone who is acutely ill with schizophrenia, for example, it's unlikely that I would recommend a memoir or a novel about schizophrenia. But that is something where perhaps if loved ones or family members are trying to understand a new diagnosis, a book like that might be helpful for them. Or perhaps someone with a psychotic disorder who's currently in remission and wants to understand more about the illness, or be able to read material by someone who has had a similar experience to them, might be helpful. These books, when they're prescribed, I want the prescription to be evidence-based and tailored to the recipient of the book and their very particular circumstances.
1: Mm-hmm. So not just a diagnosis, but the person with the diagnosis.
0: That's right.
1: In terms of the effects, is giving patients hope one of the goals of bibliotherapy?
0: Yes, I think it's quite powerful for patients to read about symptoms and experiences that align very closely with their own. Because I do see in my patients that often their own experiences and symptoms, particularly those that generate shame that they haven't shared with anyone else, there's often a sense that they are the only ones experiencing such symptoms, or that it's something specific to them. And patients have told me that reading, whether it be in a fictional form or going through a workbook, seeing the symptoms of their illness, whether it be depression or obsessive compulsive disorder, is something that can really address the isolation that comes with living with some of these conditions.
1: What else do you see books being able to do for people who are suffering?
0: It can provide them with skills that help them to get better and to stay better. And some of the experiences my patients come to me with aren't necessarily part of their illness, but are part of experiencing loss and grief and suffering and guilt and all sorts of human emotions. I think books can help people to understand what it is to be human.
1: Dr. Martina Scholtens has made her book recommendations available to everyone at bibliotherapy.ca. Evidence-based book therapy would be a high note to end on here, but to be honest, there's something missing in this discussion: the status of books themselves in our 21st century culture.
2: I'm not sure if you wanted me to say anything about bibliotherapy and the crisis of reading.
1: Edmund King.
2: So I think the reason that we are so obsessed now with the idea that bibliotherapy can have results, or that books can heal, or that books are good for us, is because we also fear the end of reading. We look at the declines of time that young people are spending with books, and we worry that our literary culture that we value so much might be coming to an end. So I think as we kind of think of ourselves as being imperiled or endangered or in danger of extinction, I think there is an enormous temptation to then emphasize the power of reading, the importance of books. And that, I think, is why we are so obsessed now with the idea of the healing book, because it speaks so powerfully to our sense of the importance of books in a world in which that culture seems to be slipping away.
1: Books are seen as weirdly powerful by the right in North America. There's a call for restriction and censorship and saving young minds from this malignant material.
2: I think there is this heightened sense now around the danger of books, particularly books which have a different ideological flavor to those you might want to be promoting. So it's got away, I think, from a sense that all books are appropriate, or we should provide a full range of books across the full range of people's tastes, to the idea of kind of directing reading, or making sure that there is a particularly kind of curated list

0: list of books which is available for, as you say, vulnerable young people to read. And again, it comes back to that sense of the heightened sense of power, almost totemic power that books now seem to have, this idea that they will instantly convert someone to another ideology, that they will put bad ideas in people's minds, that they will mimic or cause certain behaviors to be copied. So there, I think there's an enormous anxiety now which exists around books, which goes along with the kind of idea of power of books.
1: Are you worried about the diminishment of book reading in school? We're seeing a lot of threats to humanities education.
0: I think there is this increasing sense that the humanities and the art subjects need to be accountable, and they need to show that they are having concrete results. They need to be focused on a particular outcome. They need to be instrumentalized. It can't just be about learning for the sake of learning. It's got to be about learning for a particular project. I find this very disturbing, this reduction of learning to pure economic outcomes or pure kind of ideological outcomes. But I think what I find most disturbing is that it's across the spectrum politically as well. So that you can see a very obvious right-wing flavor to that for sure. But there is also a desire to connect things up on the left as well, in terms of this kind of instrumentalism that we need to be reading for, to let ourselves know about the climate crisis, the earth crisis. Obviously those things exist, but I want to think of reading as something which is beyond that. It's about a wider sense of our engagement with the world, and it shouldn't just be focused on these particular instrumental ends. It shouldn't just be about addressing this particular challenge, addressing this particular crisis, letting us know about this particular issue. Those things are very important, but it's got to be embedded in a much wider view of the world, a much wider sense of the reader's own power to engage with whatever it is they want to engage with.
1: We live in such a relentlessly online world now, and yet, judging by social media, physical books really do seem to interest young people, people who grew up online. Is it fair to say there's a bit of a resurgence around reading?
0: Yeah, I think what they call Book Talk, which is the community on TikTok, which is about books and reading, is obviously a large phenomenon right now. People are paying a large amount of attention to it. Publishing industry is seeing it as a place that they can promote certain titles, that certain influencers will read a book and then want to talk about it in front of millions of people potentially on the app. And so I think there is this new buzz around books, but I'm not even sure it's about reading. I think it's about the materiality of books, because there's something a bit nostalgic, I think, about reading in a physical format. So there is a certain extent to which people in these videos fetishize bindings, the edges of books, the smell of books, all of the physical things that we might have taken for granted in the pre-internet age become more important, I think, in a more virtual environment when there aren't these sets of physical traces that we take meaning from. So those things become important again. In a way, I think the internet has shown us what's important about books, and it's made us focus on those parts of books that cannot be replicated in the digital realm.
1: What happened to the ebook taking over?
0: Yeah, I think we're always faced with these narratives of technological progress, and we're always told that what we currently think will become obsolete or outmoded, and that the new is always better. But I have a great deal of time for ebooks. I think they're amazing in terms of their portability, the way in which they can just be instantly available to you. But there is something about an ebook which is quite different in terms of reading. It has a different relationship with the body, I think, as you scroll through the pages on a Kindle or a device or even on your phone. As you're reading a book, you know how far through it is. It is simply by what page you're up to. You can see it in terms of your bookmark, for instance. You don't necessarily get those same kind of traces from an ebook, which is far more like an old-fashioned ancient scroll in some ways.

0: it's a welcoming space as a physical object. And that's why, for me, a Kindle will never take the place of a material book. So I think that, you know, the death of print was certainly predicted way too early. And even as Kindle use is increasing, the sales of print books are not dwindling, as was anticipated. So I think it's fair to say that there is a wide readership still of all ages who recognises that that moment in engagement with a book is irreplaceable. And long may that continue.
1: What you're saying makes me think, when we think about books having the capacity to help or heal us, that can come in many different ways. It can come in a direct sort of, I have a problem or I have a mental health issue and need some kind of guidance or advice or a reflection of what I'm going through in a memoir. But it can also be as subtle as finding a beauty in a book that still reminds you that the world is a decent place despite what's going on everywhere.
0: I think that's very true. I think that there are a range of processes being enacted when we pick up a book.
2: You've been listening to an episode about bibliotherapy. It was produced by Lisa Godfrey. Lisa Ayuso is the web producer for Ideas. Danielle Duval is the technical producer. Our senior producer is Nikola Lukšić. Greg Kelly is the executive producer of Ideas. And I'm Nala Ayed.
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5: Montreal's Melissa Auf-Damar went from working in a coat check in Montreal to playing with one of the biggest bands of the 90s, all in a couple of days. She'll be here to tell you about how that happened and why she wanted to write a book about what she called the last analog decade.
6: From CBC News, the World This Hour, I'm Neil Kumar. We begin in BC, where the intensity and scope of wildfires are not letting up. The threat to human life and property remains high. Expanding fires in the Okanagan have led to evacuation orders for hundreds of properties, and fires raging in Washington State are creeping closer to the border. Jessica Chung has the latest.
7: The wildfires in the Okanagan have been relentless. The Colpetic Creek fire grew by 50% on Thursday. It forced evacuation orders for more than 400 additional properties, bringing the total number to over 2,600. And this as the smoke from the fires blanket much of southern BC. Air quality warnings say the health risk is very high, and that's canceled events in the Okanagan. And it's not just fires in the country threatening Canadians. A massive fire burning in Washington State, south of Soyuz, is about 20 kilometers from the border. The Lower Similkameen Indian Band has declared a state of local emergency. Chief Keith Crow says residents there have been put on an evacuation alert, in part to protect their cattle in the backcountry.
8: We've got a couple crews going in. As of this morning, we're going to go start looking for some of the cattle to bring them out of certain areas.
7: Jessica Chung, CBC News, Vancouver.
6: In Alberta, two officers with Correctional Service Canada and an inmate are dead after a serious crash on a highway. The officers were transferring a 24-year-old inmate from the Edmonton Institution for Women when their van got into a collision with a box truck. Jessica Campbell has more.
9: The crash happened Thursday morning at the intersection of Highway 13 and 41 outside Provost, about 200 kilometers southeast of Edmonton. RCMP say all three occupants were declared dead at the scene. Police say they were a 57-year-old man from Sherwood Park, a 25-year-old woman from Winnipeg, and a 24-year-old woman from North Battleford. The driver of the box truck was taken to hospital with minor injuries. Lawrence Hardigan is the acting regional deputy commissioner for correctional

0: Anyways, started with that, and
1: this must be the place.
0: Yeah, this must be the place.
1: Mm-hmm.
0: Big Talking Heads fan over mm-hmm. here. Mm-hmm. Even if my memory's not the best sometimes, but and it shows, especially in a song like this one.
1: Yeah.
0: So yeah, and I had that. The Si t'es correct, moi je suis correct. So if you're okay, I'm okay. Appeared. And I didn't know what I was gonna do with that. I went in a bunch of different directions, but ended up really wanting to do something almost like a Trojan horse. Because you want to put a message in the song, but the big challenge there is to not let the listener know that you're trying to pass a message, actually.
1: Sure.
0: And this idea was to really, a little Trojan horse of having a funky, fun song that's actually talking about the state of, I don't want to say debate, but like exchanges between people.
1: Yeah, it feels like it's about polarization, like two sides, like especially politically. And then it's just so groovy at the same time. So if you're listening, you're like, oh, but my toes are tapping and I want to shake my bottom at the same time. Yeah.
0: Yeah, that's the whole thing. And at the end of the day, just a call to like stand with each other against the forces that try to separate us.
1: Yeah. Yeah.
0: The greedy forces.
1: I feel you. I feel you. I read though that you also wanted to simplify your writing on this album, and that Leonard Cohen became a kind of North Star for you in terms of thinking about how to write concise songs. Can you tell me more about that?
0: Well, I owe a lot to my good friend Leonard. At the beginning of the process for this album, and at the end of the era of the last one, after touring and everything, I kind of hit a lull.
1: Mm-hmm. That's right. Lull is the right word. Yeah.
0: Okay.
1: Mm-hmm.
0: Where I was kind of like losing sight.

0: which is such a beautiful song. And even like the last stuff, his last album.
1: Yeah.
0: You Want It Darker. You get like a I'm Leaving the Table is such a beautiful, heart-wrenching song.

0: And also, you got songs, also even like the more pop, sexier ones, like I'm Your Man. It's such, I just love the way he constructs his songs, having like the same thing that comes back every paragraph, and everything is tied up really nicely. So songs like these, I think, the ones where you don't have much, he's not saying too much, but he's saying so much at the same time.
1: Saying everything. There is a song towards the end of your album that reflects on your experience. You've had an intense lived experience being a caregiver for your partner's father. I want to just listen to a little bit of the tune I'm talking about.

0: Louanges' new album, Alouette. Before that, you heard my conversation with Les Louanges, a.k.a. Vincent Roberge. On top of being shortlisted, he will be performing at this year's Polaris Music Prize Gala in September. And that's it for today. Q This Week was produced by Simi Bassi, Ben Edwards, Vanessa Greco, Vanessa Nigro, Cora Najawan, Liv Pascarelli, Adriel Smiley, Catherine Stockhausen, and Caitlin Swan. Our digital team is Vivian Rashot, Kenneth Collins, and March Mercanti. Our production assistant is Zoe Morris. Sam Hashmi is our engineer. Our director is Glory Omotayo. Our senior producer this week is Deanne Uros. Beza Seifa is our executive producer. I'm Garvey Bailey, sitting in for Tom Power. Catch you next time.
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2: Hello, Toronto. I'm Errol Nazareth. Coming up on Big City Small World tomorrow, Girmar Wolde-Michael is an Ethio jazz master who grew up in an orphanage in Ethiopia and became one of the most acclaimed sax players in his country. He lives in Toronto now, and he'll be playing the annual African Music Festival at Harbourfront this weekend. Plus, Shankar Narayan will tell us how he turned his complex feelings about Bombay into a song.
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3: I'm Lauren McGuinness. A Vancouver Island couple are wrapping up a hike across Canada, taking their final steps of the 15,000-kilometer journey in Victoria. What they learned about this country, coming up on the Current Review.
4: From CBC News, the world is sour. I'm Neil Kumar. Canada is prepared to put American booze back on the shelves and meet some other U.S. demands. It comes in the latest round of trade talks that are aimed at heading off a new round of tariffs. But Ottawa also has demands of its own. CBC News has learned some of the details of what's on the table. Kate McKenna has more.
5: The serious senior in-person negotiations are happening in Washington.
6: Flavio Volpe is on Canada's Advisory Committee on Canada-U.S. Economic Relations. He says this could be the chance to reset the relationship with the U.S.
5: Now, of course, the President of the United States has to agree, but he's shown with his most senior officials sitting down face-to-face in a frequent cadence with ours that they are more than entertaining that.
6: CBC News has learned some of the details of what's being discussed in trade negotiations. Canada is looking for the U.S. to drop new 50% tariffs and get some relief from tariffs on industries like steel, aluminum, auto, and lumber. In exchange, it would drop retaliatory measures like the American booze ban and provincial rules that make it harder for U.S. companies to work in Canada. Whether this will be enough remains to be seen. Kate McKenna, CBC News, Ottawa.
4: A massive wildfire in northern Washington state is burning dangerously close to BC. It's a new threat to a province already struggling with roughly 100 active fires as well as hot and dry conditions. Tanya Fletcher has the latest.
7: Washington state's second largest wildfire is creeping within 20 kilometers of the BC border. The Lower Similkameen Indian Band near Soyuz has declared a local state of emergency. Chief Keith Crow.
8: But where we're worried about is some of the cattle on the back country.
7: Meanwhile, in the interior, the massive wildfire burning in the Fraser Canyon near Boston Bar is moving dangerously close to Merritt. Roughly 60 properties south of the city have now been put on evacuation order. Nearly 800 others are on alert. Vanessa Bell with the BC Wildfire Service says province-wide, the weather will continue to challenge crews into the weekend.
9: We could see an increase in fire activity this weekend, especially with some winds anticipated.
7: Across BC, some 7,000 properties remain under evacuation order. More than 3,000 others have been told to be ready to leave at a moment's notice. Tanya Fletcher, CBC News, Vancouver.
4: Toronto police have arrested two 18-year-old men in connection with last month's shooting at a popular street festival. Two people died and five others were injured when shots rang out at Salsa on St. Clair. The suspects have been charged with two counts of first-degree murder and five counts of attempted murder. Police say the shooting was targeted, but Chief Myron Demku would not say if it was gang-related.
10: Oversimplifying the issue by adding a tagline to it is not addressing what's at stake here, which is people's sense of safety and security, and we've lost two lives. We're talking about people who are prepared to pick up guns and fire them in public spaces.

0: My husband and I have been together for a very long time now, almost, well, over 40 years. And luckily for us, when we're on these adventures, our down days are not on the same day. And so if I'm having a bad time, I can feel confident that I'll get up again. And Simon helps me boost my morale a little bit, or takes me out for ice cream or a nice meal. And he knows how to make me happy again. So I think that's pretty much what we do, is we love and support each other. And we know the bad times finish at some point, and we get the good times again.
1: How did you take this on over the course of 8 years? How did you break it up?
2: Well, we broke it into reasonable, I'll say, segments. You know, the first year was the Maritimes, and then we tackled Quebec, Southern Ontario. The second year, COVID, of course, came about, so we changed our plans. But we were well prepared, so it was, again, easy to break it into Northern Ontario when we couldn't get out of Ontario, and then the prairies, and then we did the Rockies in a bit of a different way, just to fully immerse ourselves in the Rockies through the Great Divide Trail. And then this summer, we finished off with from the west coast, west of the Rockies, right to Victoria. And we have a very detailed spreadsheet showing us where to resupply, and it was a fun. We really enjoy planning these trips. So to some people it might be a headache; to us, it was a pleasure.
1: You get to enjoy a trip three times if you do it right: when you're planning it, when you're doing it, and when you remember it. So you're in the
2: exactly,
1: middle, towards the end of step two. Julie, I'm thinking about how many kilometers you walked in a day, and I'm sure that went up and down. What's your record?
0: What's our record? 108 kilometers in 24 hours, 57 in 11 hours. But usually on these long walks, you try not to do those because they wreck you and you want to have 4 or 5 days off afterwards. But 40, a marathon is kind of the maximum. I get grouchy after that. But 25 is a good number.
1: Yeah. Well, covering these thousands and thousands and thousands of kilometers, Simon, what stood out for you along the way?
2: Well, I'm sure we don't have several hours, so there are many things. Everything from landscape to the people. The warmth I think that we've felt from people who have who wave at us or who stop and give us water. I know there's a little place when we first started. I think we were just day three or four in Newfoundland, and we came across a small town, Avondale, I believe it's called. And, there was a little museum. It was Saturday morning, 8 a.m. And all of a sudden there was a fellow who just ran up to us, and he happened to be the mayor. He opened up the museum, gave us a private tour. And, that was pretty much the feeling that we had all the way along this trail. People have been exceptional, warm and welcoming, giving us things left and right. You get to see really nice side of our country, of our communities.
1: Julie, I was going to ask you the same thing. I suspect there are more than a few, to put it mildly, but can you share an example that you're carrying with you of that hospitality or kindness that stands out from the last number of years and kilometers?
0: Absolutely. I think we typically stand out because we're our persona when we're walking is different than a regular person's persona, so people get curious. And we were having a rest day in a hotel, and an older couple was sitting next to us, and we started a conversation, and they said, "Oh, well, we live in Fredericton. So here's our phone number. How about you come over for a meal and a sleepover when you reach our town?" And we thought nothing of it. And in about a month and a half later, we're in Fredericton, and we say, "Hey, well, we should call David and Elizabeth and see if the offer is still standing." And it was, and we had a wonderful evening with this very interesting couple, and we slept in their guest bedroom. And there's a lot of those kind of stories where people see us as a curious.

0: Yeah, to me, feeling very disconnected on this trail, because we typically are, we're somewhat connected. We push information out to our friends, but we're really not connected. All we feel is the people around us and the trail and the landscape. And it's a beautiful, welcoming sort of environment. So, yeah, I didn't see a lot of negative, I'll say, on the during these 8 years.
1: What about you, Julie? How has this affected your sense of Canada?
2: Well, I've always felt I'm Canadian first and French Canadian second, because we've lived in Ottawa and we've lived in Edmonton, and now we're on the West Coast, in the Victoria area. So I always thought my heritage was mostly Canadian, and that's what I see with the folks that I've met. They have their provincial identity or their heritage, their cultural heritage, but I think the folks that we've spoken to are all proud to be Canadians. So I can wave my flag around. Because we can communicate both in French and English, we never haven't had any issues with any of the communities we crossed, because we were able to express ourselves in both languages, which was I think, an asset. But like Simon said, everyone's really friendly and open and proud of their neighborhoods.
1: Yeah. It's one big place with a bunch of neighborhoods.
0: Big place is right.
2: Big place.
1: I wonder if there's a lament that this is ending, or if you already have plans for your next big walk.
0: Julie's already laughing. I have a list. So there is no respite, I'll say. There will be some time to reflect for sure. And what we typically do after, well, not just these, but any other adventures that we've taken in the last 20 plus years, is we build memory books. We hope that in our 80s and 90s, when we lose a little bit of that memory, that we have these books to remind us of what we did during our life.
2: Simon's nickname is Energizer. There's no stopping him. So we'll be adventuring until we can't anymore.
1: Well, I can't see you as we've got you on the line, but I hope you've had this conversation from a very comfortable pair of chairs, and I wish you well in your last steps on this particular journey. Enjoy the end.
2: Thank you, and thank you for the interview. It was fun.
0: Yeah. Thank you very much, and we will absolutely enjoy Saturday afternoon.
1: Simon Lanois and Julie Chatelain will complete their 15,000-kilometer walk across the country tomorrow in Victoria. Other Canadians are also challenging themselves in the great outdoors in all sorts of ways across the country. A fair city on the Canadian prairie might not be the first place you think of when it comes to surfing, but in Calgary, there's a special spot on the Bow River that has become a magnet for landlocked surfers. You may have heard about it last month on The Current. On a hot summer day in the Whitewater Rapids at Harvey Passage, that is the place to be. The Current's producer, Allison Dempster, went to find out what the spot is all about.
3: When I tell people that I river surf, I usually get a puzzled expression. It looks the most similar to wake surfing behind a boat, but without the boat. My name is Andrea Juska, and I am a volunteer and river surf instructor with the Alberta River Surfing Association. It doesn't matter what kind of day I'm having. As soon as I get into the water, it clears my mind, it puts me in the present, and it just helps me let go of everything else. It's really hard to think about what's waiting in your email inbox when you're standing on a wave.
4: That sounds impossible to me. Like, I feel like paddling in, you say, is the harder option.
5: It's the one. I am Lucy Paget, and I'm about to try river surfing. And I know what ocean surfing looks like, but river surfing is a whole new thing. What made you want to try it? I love being in the ocean on waves, and when I heard that river surfing was a thing, I was really curious, and I reached out, and Andrea, our host, my teacher, just said, okay, come down, check it out.
3: So here we go. Well, here you go. I'm not going. I'm going to watch.
5: Here I freeze. I'm used to Central America, tropical.

0: judicial overreach and an unjust decision that must be overturned by the Supreme Court. In its ruling, the appeals court in D.C. reminded Trump the White House does not belong to him. Each president is a temporary tenant, the court wrote, not the owner. Tom Perry, CBC News, Washington.
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2: The weather forecast for Toronto, Hamilton, Niagara this evening, a chance of showers and thunderstorms overnight with a low 20. For Saturday, a mix of sun and cloud, a chance of rain and thunderstorms in the morning and in the afternoon. Windy, a high 28, feeling like 36 with the Humidex. For Peterborough and the Kawartha Lakes, rain and thunderstorms overnight, a low 18. For Saturday, a chance of showers and thunderstorms in the morning and afternoon, a high 28.
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4: Nazareth, and you're listening to Frequencies, a show for the musically curious, where you'll discover grooves and rhythms from every corner of Canada and the world. Wedding season is in full swing across Canada. Bouquets are flying, champagne glasses are clinking, and chances are, Kool & the Gang celebration is keeping the dance floor packed. On today's show, we're treating you to popular wedding songs from around the world. You'll hear a Syrian singer who went from playing traditional village weddings to performing at international music festivals, a timeless ballad that's a staple at many Chinese weddings, and a song urging guests at a Balkan wedding to leave their guns at home. Welcome to the Wedding Bells edition of Frequencies. The global disco craze of the late 70s, remember that, took on a distinctly local flavor in Egypt. Local musicians put their unique twist on disco and released the music on cassettes. You know, tapes, remember those? And you could buy these at small shops on the streets of Cairo. These cassettes were played at home during birthdays, on long drives to the Red Sea, and at weddings. You can hear many of these songs on a great little compilation titled AML Disco. Now, picture yourself at a wedding near the Red Sea in Egypt.

know, I can't imagine dancing that fast to that song. That's pretty hectic. Nizo Alimov, the song that you'd hear at a Roma Macedonian wedding. He was born in Macedonia and played in brass bands for 17 years before moving to Canada. And speaking of brass bands, they've been popular in India since the 18th century. Now, if you're visiting a big city or a small village in India, there's a good chance you'll see big groups in uniforms performing at wedding processions, national events, and religious ceremonies. I recall watching these bands take over main streets in Bombay, where I spent my formative years. It was quite the spectacle. This song is on the soundtrack of Monsoon Wedding, and it takes me back to those sights and sounds.

All right, imagine a wedding on a small island in the middle of the Baltic Sea. That's where our next piece takes us, to Runo Island off the coast of Estonia. Bride's Dance is based on two traditional wedding songs that accompany the dances of the bride, the groom, and their wedding party. A trio called Runo have updated those songs. Check it out.

0: Lovely. Bright Dance by Runo. In the video for the song, you see women from Runo Island knitting as they walk. Women were responsible for keeping daily life going while their husbands were away at sea, and knitting was something they did almost constantly while walking or working in the fields. From one wedding tradition to another, here's a traditional wedding song of the Xhosa people of South Africa. It became popular all over the world thanks to Miriam Makeba.
1: In my native village in Johannesburg, there is a song that we always sing when a young girl gets married. It's called the Click Song by the English, because they cannot say, "Omotwane."

0: but a chance of rain and thunderstorms in the morning and in the afternoon. Windy, a high 28, feeling like 36 with the Humidex. For Peterborough and the Kawartha Lakes, rain and thunderstorms overnight, a low 18. For Saturday, a chance of showers and thunderstorms in the morning and afternoon, a high 28.
1: Hello, I'm Rebecca Zanbergen.
2: Good evening, I'm Talia Schlanger. This is As It Happens, the Midnight Edition.
1: Tonight, power imbalance. As UN experts condemn new U.S. sanctions on Cuba, we reach a woman in the countryside who tells us the ongoing blockade has made an already unreliable power system virtually untenable.
2: Adding fuel to the fire. People in Spokane, Washington had already been grappling with devastating wildfires. And now police say a man has admitted to lighting one of those fires intentionally.
1: All bets are on. Prediction market site Kalshi plans to let people place bets on the outcomes of some late-stage clinical trials. A father whose young son is undergoing cancer treatment calls that a dangerous and outrageous misstep.
2: Making up for lost time. We reach a woman in Yellowknife who's attempting to solve an unusual mystery where the time capsule her high school class stashed away decades ago has gone.
1: Gravitational pull. We remember William Orbit, the visionary music producer who took underground sounds to the top of the charts and who Madonna once described as a complete madman genius.
2: And look before you sleep. A television anchor in Memphis, Tennessee was so exhausted from mom duties that she had a nap live on air. But viewers don't appear to mind her sleeping on the job. As It Happens, the Friday edition, radio that brings you all the latest snooze.

0: My son, he's 12 years old. He's in the middle school. He's the sweetest kid I've ever met, although you might not know it because he's also a pretty reserved guy. It takes him a while to trust people and to warm up to them, but once they do, he's just the most polite, kind, sensitive person. You know, he loves to draw. He's a budding artist. He loves Transformers. He builds Legos until the sun goes down. He's the best.
1: He beat cancer once already, right? He was declared cancer-free, and it came back.
0: Yeah, it did.
1: How's he doing? What's his day-to-day like right now?
0: It's okay. He's the trial he's on right now has him in the clinic about 5 days out of every 3 weeks. Those 5 days are pretty hard. Once he's outside of those 5 days, he's living a relatively normal life. And for that, we're extremely thankful. So, you know, we've been able to take some trips this summer. And so that's good. The 5 days are hard. The other ones are thankfully a little easier right now.
1: You know, we are talking today about people potentially betting on the outcomes of clinical trials. Your son's currently in one of those. What are your own doctors and the researchers who are part of this clinical trial telling you about the likelihood that it will be good and it will work for your son?
0: Oh, I mean, I think they have to be very... We have a lot of hope. We have a lot of hope. But we're aware that, that trials are trials for a reason and a lot of them don't work. So, I mean, we're hoping and praying that ours does. But I think our doctors are pretty realistic about, you know, about the chances. So yeah, that's kind of where we are right now.
1: Mm-hmm. And why are you so upset about the potential of people betting on a clinical trial like your son's that you're willing to talk to me about it? You're writing op-eds about it. Like, you want people to know that this is not the route society should go.
0: Yeah. I mean, I've been following with lots of other people, the rise of betting and the rise of these prediction markets. And I've just kind of been troubled myself about them but in a theoretical way, up until now. And, you know, I guess it's a sad thing that when something hits home, that's when it spurs you to action, but that's what happened for me. So I was kind of theoretically opposed to this type of thing. And then it became very, very personal for me and my family. So I don't know. I think that's why I'm talking about it right now. I think it's obviously a little bit about my kid, but as you mentioned at the beginning, Kelsey is not currently allowing bets on pediatric trials. And so that's good, but I guess I'm speaking for people who are directly affected by this right now, because there are some. So, and if they're feeling anything like I'm feeling, if I can lend my voice to their cause, that seems like a good thing.
1: And if you had the ear of the CEO of Kelsey, what would you say?
0: Oh, my. I mean, certainly shut down betting on drug trials and clinical trials. That seems just, I mean, that's the thing. I certainly have tried to understand the theory behind what they're doing, why they think they're doing what they're doing. I know that the Kelsey CEO kind of wants to expand pretty aggressively, but man, I don't know why he's going here right now.
1: Okay. Joshua Pedersen, you know, we're thinking about your son and thinking about you. Thank you so much for joining us.
0: Yeah, thanks for giving me the opportunity. I appreciate it.
2: Joshua Pedersen's 12-year-old son is participating in a cancer clinical trial. He's in Watertown, Massachusetts.

Finishing high school is a time of excitement and nostalgia, the end of one era and the start of another. And perhaps the best way to commemorate that special moment is to stick a bunch of stuff in a Tupperware container and bury it. That's also how the graduating students at the Ecole Sir John Franklin High School in Yellowknife felt back in 2001. Adrian Cartwright.

0: That's Beyonce with Sweet Dreams. And that is it for As It Happens on Friday, August 7th. Coming up next on CBC Radio 1, the news.
1: As It Happens, the Midnight Edition will be back again for you next week. I'm Rebecca Zanbergen. Thanks for listening.
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0: Hi, I'm Saroja Coelho. 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And now, from the Public Radio Exchange, we bring you The World, a news magazine program featuring stories and music from around the globe.
1: As Spain tries to defuse a migrant crisis, a new problem emerges.
2: There are still groups of minors without family members sleeping out in the open, he says.
1: Spain now grapples with what to do with thousands of unaccompanied minors. I'm Marco Werman. Also, as Ebola continues to rage in Congo, experts say it's time for a broader containment effort.
3: We're not cutting the chain of transmission, and the outbreak continues.
1: Plus, we look at efforts to unmask the people behind revenge porn websites. And in Germany, celebrating a key moment in a 640-year-long music project, plus London's calling.

That's Oh Well from Ariana Grande's new album, Petal. And that is it for Commotion today. I'm Emil Niazi, sitting in for Elamine Abdel-Mahmoud. Thank you so much for listening, and we'll see you on Monday.

That was no one saw it coming from the ABC in Australia. I'm Ife Chiwetelu, and you are listening to programming from around the world on CBC Radio 1. The news is next.

0: what the musical is.
1: The show first opened off-Broadway in 2022 and has built something of a cult following since then. It won 2 Olivier Awards when it debuted at the West End in London in 2025. And then, in April of this year, Titanic finally opened on Broadway, earning 4 Tony Award nominations. For Melissa Barrera, it was a return to her musical theater roots.

0: Love that.
1: No, I love that.
0: My dogs give me joy every day, just having my dogs.
1: And with their names
0: me.
1: Are?
0: And Rambo and Zeus.
1: Rambo and Zeus.
0: Yeah. So I love them. And just having them, waking up with them every day really kind of grounds me and reminds me to be grateful. And this, like this new chapter of my life that I'm, you know, building something from scratch and finding collaborators and meeting new people and learning a whole new side of the industry like that. I love learning things. Like one of my favorite parts about the job is having to learn a new skill for a character. I love that. So I'm just excited about this new chapter.
1: We're all feeling it. We're feeling the excitement for you. Muchas gracias, Melissa. Felicidades.
0: Thank you.
1: That was actress Melissa Barrera, star of the Broadway musical Titanic. It's on stage now through September 20th. We're going to stay in New York, dear listener, but go from Broadway to Harlem. Before we start, there is a mention of suicide in this piece, so take care.
2: Okay. Hold this side again. Okay. I'm going to do the middle now. Okay?
1: Okay. This is the sound of me getting my eyebrows done. Yeah. You're like, what? What we do for beauty, right?
2: Right.
1: Well, the thing is, this is where the story first began between me and Lisbeth. Thank God for threading, because that's how I met you.
2: Right? Okay, you can bring your hand down. I
1: met Lisbeth about 3 years ago when she was just 19 years old. She was working as a brow technician on the posh Upper West Side of Manhattan. And at the time, Lisbeth, who's Dominican, was a new mom. Her baby girl was only 6 months old. We bonded over our love of Dominican culture, the music, the vibe, the food, all of it. And I loved listening to her and her stories and her tough New Yorker vibe.
3: Started recording here already.
1: Just okay, good. Yeah, get comfortable. Are you okay?
2: Yeah.
1: Okay. Now, even though today Lisbeth knows I'm going to interview her only for the radio, she shows up full glam, makeup, bling, matching sweatsuit.
4: Oh, hello, little pumpkin. Hi, munchkin
2: baby. She got all them teeth.
1: And as we're getting ready to record our conversation in the studio, Lisbeth pulls out her phone and shows me photos and videos of her little girl, who's now a toddler.
2: Oh, look, this is the video of her hair.
1: Oh, God, is she adorable?
2: Yeah.
1: Oh, God, she's so cute.
2: She called her grandpa like, Papa, look at my hair.
1: Oh. And anyone who knows me knows that I love to start conversations, well, with just about everyone I meet. And I like to go deep. So in one of my very first appointments with Lisbeth, when I was getting my eyebrows done, I was telling her that I'd just come back from reporting from Uvalde, Texas, and that I was dealing with a lot of pain after talking to people who had lost their loved ones in that tragic school shooting. And while I was telling her this story about my reporting, I noticed something change profoundly in Lisbeth's face. And that very moment is the reason why Lisbeth is in the studio with me today.
2: Like, every time, I'm just like, dang, only 21 and I done lived the life already.
1: Because just weeks after Lisbeth's daughter was born in 2022, and she was in the middle of dealing with postpartum at just 18 years old, right at that time is when Lisbeth gets shot on a street in Harlem. Not once, but 4 times. This was something that would change her life entirely, from her personal relationships to her relationship with therapy to everything that she understood about being a young mom. And dear listener, all of that would be enough to have Lisbeth come on and share her story with us. But the thing is, the most unexpected part of this entire story is that Lisbeth owes her survival in large part to a very traditional Latina postpartum staple, which is la faja.

0: didn't bleed out, and that's mostly because of what she was wearing.
1: I had a faja, which is a waist strainer, because I was 2 months postpartum. You know, I was just trying to help my body bounce back after having my baby.
0: Now, it's not an uncommon thing, especially if you're a Latina. You know, you give birth and then you get wrapped up almost immediately in a kind of girdle that goes around your waist and it just kind of tightens you up.
1: Once I get in the ambulance, they're like ripping my clothes apart. And then one of the EMT, she was a Hispanic girl, and she sees that I have a faja on and everybody's like, what is that? And she's like, well, she did mention that she had a baby 2 months ago. And in our culture, it's very common for you to have a faja on after you have a baby. My faja was extremely thick. Like, I paid almost $100 for that faja in Washington Heights. It had to be like almost this thick.
0: About an inch.
1: And it was something that I didn't even know how I could last my whole work shift with that thing on without suffocating because it was tight. So
0: you're smiling now. now you're smiling.
1: They're like fighting with the scissor, trying to get through it. And then they take it off. And the girl's like, what? Like, nobody really believed what they were seeing because they seen me with 4 bullet holes and no blood. She was like, literally like, what the It's like you guys are not understanding right now.
0: Of course, I knew all about these fajas. I mean, it's pretty serious stuff. And when I had my daughter, I don't remember how, but a faja made its way to me from my family's home in Mexico so that I could wear it. And my mom wore her own version of the faja and got wrapped up after she had me and my siblings. So it's like something that you don't really think about a lot. It's kind of like, you know, the faja is going to help you. But never in my life could I have imagined that a faja would end up saving someone's life, like literally. And neither did Lisbeth.
1: Yeah, I had a faja on, but a gun is a gun. A bullet hole is a bullet hole. It's not like I have a, what's those things?
0: A bulletproof vest. Coming up on Latino USA, Lisbeth explains the daily consequences of being a survivor of gun violence, and she takes us on her path to find strength from the shooting. Stay with us, no te vayas.

0: It's Latino USA. I'm Maria Hinojosa. Before the break, we spoke about how when young mom Lisbeth was shot in the fall of 2022, she was wearing a faja, a girdle, and that literally saved her life. Let's get back to our conversation now.
1: If I would have known that my faja would have saved me, I wouldn't have overthought so much while I was laying on that ground.
0: You mean you would have been having a different kind of conversation with God?
1: Okay. Okay, God, I see the point now, but thank you, you know? But no, like, I was really scared. And it wasn't even because I was scared of losing my life. I wasn't even thinking about myself. Everyone that touched me that night knew that I had a 2-month-old back home, because that's all I kept

0: pleading, please don't let me die. My baby's waiting for me. Like, she's only 2 months. I haven't even experienced her that long. And I feel like she really saved me in so many different ways that I would have never thought.
1: Where is mommy's girl? Where's Liana?
0: Now I really understand. If I would have never had her, I would have never been wearing a faja. If I wouldn't had her, I don't think I would have made it out that dark place that I was in.
1: Where's the most beautiful girl in the world? Give me kisses. Give me kisses.
2: The layers of mental health struggles Lisbeth went through after being shot, it was a lot. Not only did she develop intense emotional trauma from the shooting, she had post-traumatic stress disorder or PTSD, but she was also a new mom coping with postpartum anxiety and depression. And both of these issues are not easy to talk about, so it can end up feeling very lonely.
0: Growing up, mental health was not something that we talked about. It was always, oh, what are you sad for? You have a roof over your head. You have both of your parents. You have food. Nothing's wrong. You shouldn't be crying. You shouldn't be feeling like this. We grew up on survival. We didn't grow up on love. We came from a really, really poor campo in the Dominican Republic where, you know, it was days where there was nothing.
2: And that survival mindset that she learned in the DR, it stayed with her when she and her family came to the United States when Lisbeth was 7 years old. Then, in her early teens, Lisbeth began struggling with anxiety. She was just about to go into high school, the only one of her siblings to end up doing that. And that put a lot of pressure on her not to fail, especially from her parents. She said the anxiety attacks sometimes got so overwhelming that she'd end up blacking out. And through it all, she felt entirely misunderstood by her parents.
0: They're like, we don't know what you're talking about. They thought that it was just like, oh, you know, these American kids, once they come here, they get so sensitive.
2: And that's a common feeling for a lot of immigrant families. Like, even acknowledging mental health issues exist can be challenging, let alone having a meaningful, open, calm conversation about it. So it wasn't easy for Lisbeth to talk about all of this with her family. But then one day, when Lisbeth was 17, just after she'd graduated high school, things got really bad. Lisbeth had a severe anxiety attack at home. She was throwing up. She couldn't stop shaking. She couldn't stop crying. And that was when her parents finally took her seriously.
0: They really were like, I'm so sorry that you've had to deal with this and we didn't know.
2: But even after that incident, Lisbeth didn't get professional help. It wasn't until her shooting about 2 years later that Lisbeth finally considered therapy.
0: I will wake up every day at the same time having the same nightmare over and over again, hyperventilating, thinking I was seeing blood on me and feeling extremely scared. I just kept living the same scenario over and over and over and over again. I was like having voices in my head and I wouldn't come out my room because I felt like someone was after me and my baby to the point where I wouldn't sleep. I was scared to like be away from her any second. I will have the same thought every day. Just like, I'm not good enough. What am I here for? I have no family. I have nobody. I feel so alone. Nobody cares for me. I'll be better not here. I would put a lighter to like my leg to kind of like feel something to kind of bring me back. Like, girl, you kind of taken it too far. Snap back. You cannot just abandon your child and harm yourself.

0: for young Latinas in the United States struggling with mental health is very real. And the data shows it. More than one in four Latina teenagers has had suicidal thoughts. And for Lisbeth, who was only 19 at the time, these thoughts became constant and they were weighing really heavily on her. And so whenever Lisbeth had moments that basically snapped her out of this hopeless void, it was when she would think about her baby.
1: That was kind of like bursting the bubble, like admitting to myself, I'm suicidal. I need you to help me.
0: She had the number of a therapist's office on a post-it note that she had taped on her door, and it was there for weeks. But finally, one day, 3 months after the shooting, Lisbeth picked up the phone and made the call to book an appointment.
1: The lady's like, the wait is not until July. I said, ma'am, can I tell you something, please? She's like, yeah, of course. It's like, I got shot 3 months ago, 4 times. I am going also through postpartum depression. I have a 5-month-old baby. And I also have extreme PTSD right now. So I would really, really, really, really appreciate you if you can help me. She was like, oh, I'm so sorry. Let me see if I can transfer you somewhere else. And then she transferred me to a trauma department. And they squeezed me into the list. A week later, I had a therapist.
0: Remember when I told you about tough Latina New Yorkers? You see, that's what I'm talking about. But when it came time to go to that first appointment, she was hesitant. The thought of opening up about her struggles to a complete stranger, I mean, it terrified her. Until she got to that first session, and she saw the man who was going to be her therapist, and it changed everything.
1: He looked just like my dad. And he had such a like soft energy. He also grew up in Harlem. And the little girl in me was like, you can open up. You can tell him these things. This is what he's here for.
0: And this was life-changing for Lisbeth. Knowing she was brave enough to have those conversations actually made her look forward to every therapy session every week.
1: My therapist taught me about box breathing. It's like a form of meditation. He was just like, you know, close your eyes, relax, try to not hear any of the outside noise, and just act like you're connecting the dots in a box and you're breathing in and out as you go. So let's say we're here.
0: Lisbeth points her index finger at an imaginary spot in front of her.
1: You'll breathe in, breathe out, and then you stay at that point.
0: She draws an imaginary line to another point horizontally.
1: And then you go back again, breathe in, breathe out.
0: And then another one going down.
1: And then you go to the other point.
0: And she completes this square with her finger as she's taking deep breaths.
1: You can do 4, you can do 8, you can do as many as you need to calm yourself and get into more of a, okay, I'm feeling, I'm breathing, I'm gonna be okay.
0: None of this would be happening. Like, you would not have found therapy that allows you to have come up with these coping mechanisms that allow you to basically live on a daily basis. We wouldn't be sitting in this studio for a national audience hearing your story were it not for the fact that you got shot. How do you put that together?
1: Honestly, when this first happened, I was just in such a dark place. And I was like, wow, why would God torture me like this? Why would you keep me here? What am I supposed to look forward to? And now, I am like, okay, yes, I got shot.
0: It was therapy that helped Lisbeth finally start to move forward. It gave her the clarity to leave a relationship that wasn't great, and it gave her the strength to take on being a single mom at just 19. Slowly, Lisbeth began to rebuild her life and her confidence.
1: I got an amazing promotion.

0: and Vancouver listener Jonathan Waller.
1: You have stood at the start of your 500-meter race. You've been training for this for 4 years. Everything's going to come down to the next 38 seconds. What goes through your mind in that moment?
2: Oh, my heart's racing right now. Standing on that line, knowing that I live my values, knowing that I use my voice and I raise my hand when I felt as though I needed to, it was the greatest feeling I've ever felt.
0: That's this week on That's Puzzling. 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
3: Across four continents and 13 countries, the world's most elite athletes will compete in intense, high-level events in the Diamond League. Watch Marco Arop, Femke Bol, Julian Alfred, Faith Kipyegon, and Carsten Warholm push their limits across 15 different events. Don't miss.

0: From CBC News, the world is sour. I'm Neil Kumar. Evacuations are now underway in BC, where people are being forced to leave their homes near Summerland. This after a fast-growing wildfire broke out near the community. Sarah Penton has more from Kelowna.
1: The Bald Range Fire is currently an estimated 50 square kilometers. It's located about 15 kilometers northwest of Summerland on the southwest end of Okanagan Lake. Evacuation orders have been released by both the Regional District of Central Okanagan and the Regional District of Okanagan-Similkameen. Eric Thompson is an emergency operations spokesperson.
2: Many, many others and volunteers are doing the very best they can, ensuring that first responders, paramedics, BC Wildfire, firefighters, RCMP, search and rescue, many, many others, and volunteers are doing the very best they can in what is a very dynamic situation.
1: Impacted properties span Summerland, Folder, Dark Lake, Garnet Valley Road, and Greta Ranch. According to BC Wildfire Service, the fire is showing aggressive behavior and spreading quickly, with more growth expected over the coming hours. An emergency support services reception center is set up in Penticton at Eckhart Avenue West. Sarah Penton, CBC News, Kelowna.
0: As some Republicans in the U.S. hope to see criminal charges laid against Dr. Anthony Fauci over the COVID-19 pandemic, Canada's chief science advisor says this country could benefit from a bit more reflection on how the pandemic played out here. But with a very different tone, the host of CBC Radio's The House, Catherine Cullen, has more.
3: Preparing for the next public health emergency begins long before the emergency arrives.
4: Winnipeg South MP Terry Duguid announced new funding this week for a lab that will work to counter future pandemics. But Canada's chief science advisor says looking at what's happening right now, particularly with Ebola, there's reason for concern.
5: We're certainly not on top of things.
4: Mona Niemer's role is to offer advice to the federal government, but she doesn't set policy. She says an important part of the conversation right now needs to be about public trust. Recently in the U.S., there have been examples of how that trust is straining. Republicans like Senator Bernie Moreno have tried to grill Dr. Anthony Fauci over his actions related to the pandemic.
5: I wish that we could reflect on the good and the bad that we did during the pandemic.
4: Done correctly, it could be constructive and prepare Canadians for future health challenges. Catherine Cullen, CBC News, Ottawa.
0: And you can hear more about this with Catherine on the House right after the 9 o'clock edition with World Report or wherever you get your podcasts. Abelardo de la Esperia has been sworn in as Colombia's new president. He took the oath of office on Friday in the city of Cali after winning a runoff election in June. The 48-year-old de la Esperia has never held an elected office. Biodiversity in Canada's north goes hand in hand with climate change, but no one tracks exactly what's changing on the ground and how. That's according to a scientist who studies invasive species taking over native plant territory. As Dana Hatherley reports, he's calling for a plan.
6: Well, I don't have to go very far because it's just right here.
7: Bruce Bennett is adding to a growing list of exotic plants in the Yukon. He's discovered a new, highly tolerant grass right in his own backyard. He says unwanted plants, slowly creeping north and outside crops, change the dynamics of the ecosystem. With more eyes on Arctic military defense, Bennett wants to protect the natural environment. He says it's important to identify the threats of invasive species before they colonize what he calls a medicine chest of traditional plants. Similarly, Bennett sees a need to manage ecological

0: Biological invasions.
1: Hiring somebody like a botanist to work for government to be able to track some of these changes is really needed, you know, compared to all the money that they're putting into defense.
0: Dana Hatherley, CBC News, Whitehorse.
2: And that is the World This Hour. 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

0: I'm Saroja Coelho. 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
1: Hello and welcome to Inside Europe, the weekly current affairs podcast and radio program from DW, Germany's international broadcaster, with me, Kate Laycock. This week, with the AfD leading the polls ahead of crucial state-level elections in Saxony-Anhalt, we explore what the German far-right party plans to do in power and how those plans might play out in practice. We'll also be hearing from the Spanish enclave of Ceuta, still very much in the eye of Europe's embittered immigration debate, and getting to the bottom of why British far-right leader Nigel Farage is spending his summer embroiled in a battle with a talking trash can.
2: Here's to a positive campaign showing the very best of democracy. May the best life form win and make your votes count.
1: That's all here on Inside Europe. On September 6th, exactly 1 month from now, the eastern German federal state of Saxony-Anhalt goes to the polls in a state election which could have far-reaching implications for the whole of Germany. Currently, the AfD, which the State Office for the Protection of the Constitution has found to be confirmed right-wing extremist, is leading the polls with 41% of the vote. That means that there is now a very real possibility of the AfD, for the first time, being in a position to govern a state on its own, without a coalition and with an AfD-chosen state premier or minister-president. Because of the complexities of the German political system, this really is, at this stage, just that, a possibility and not an inevitability. It would depend on factors such as how many parties cross the 5% threshold and enter the regional parliament. Nevertheless, the question of what the AfD would do in power is an urgent one, and it's one to which there are answers. The AfD's intentions for government are not secret. They're stated publicly, in parliament, on social media, and most importantly, in their own election manifesto for Saxony-Anhalt. The German anti-racism NGO Amadeo Antonio Foundation has used the AfD's own published material to create a fictionalised timeline beginning just 2 months from now. Here's reporter Ben Batka to take us through it.
3: It's October 2026. A few hours ago, the new state government of Saxony-Anhalt was sworn in. In the state chancellery in Magdeburg, the new Minister of the Interior announces a comprehensive emergency remigration program. Asylum is de facto abolished on the grounds that entry to the state is only possible through a safe third country. Foreigners with criminal convictions automatically lose their residency permits. Ukrainians are no longer viewed as war refugees and are stripped of their benefits. Church asylum is abolished. Refugees are set to work in waste disposal and outdoor cleaning operations. Acquired citizenships are put under review. Prisons are to be used to incarcerate those earmarked for deportation. This has not happened yet, but it could. There's nothing in this scenario that isn't there to read in black and white in the AfD's own government program for Saxony-Anhalt or in public statements made by AfD functionaries.
4: They are aiming for a restriction of freedom of movement for people who do not fit into the AfD's worldview or their imaginations of German statehood. And this is something which, of course, drives and creates a lot of fear.
3: That's Lorenz Blumenthaler, spokesperson for the Amadeo Antonio Foundation. Using AfD manifestos, together with public statements and extrapolations from comparable developments in the US and Europe, the anti-racism NGO has produced a detailed document mapping out the anatomy of an authoritarian takeover, which, for the moment at least, is still in the realms of speculative fiction.
5: November.

0: is some sort of ICE-like institution.
1: Under the scenario envisaged by the Amadeo Antonio Foundation, it wouldn't just be newly created structures which would be weaponized. Lorenz Blumenthaler again.
0: An AfD-led government in Saxony-Anhalt would mark the beginning of a systematic transformation of democratic structures. Saxony-Anhalt really risks becoming a model region for far-right governance with consequences for all of Germany. And that is something that is still fairly underestimated within the broader German civil society. The approach that the AfD is currently planning for is pretty much well tested under Trump and Orban, and it will lead to a gradual hollowing out of democracy using legal means.
2: January 2027. Local history and medicinal plant education to be taught in schools. Visits to Holocaust memorial sites scrapped in favor of an affirmative approach to German history.
3: Curricula to be revised. Teachers are prohibited from making judgmental comments on politics at school. The inclusion of children with disabilities is to be ended. Refugee children are to be taught only in special classes.
2: February 2026. Sports, cultural and educational funding to be limited to associations and initiatives with a patriotic mindset.
3: All anti-discrimination regulations at the state level to be abolished. A select committee on civil society and left-wing extremism to be established.
1: And so begins the administrative war on woke, heralded in the AfD's state election manifesto.
4: Political correctness, cancel culture, wokeness, and the tenets of rainbow ideology are laying the groundwork for veritable dictatorship of thought. We, as the state government, will therefore ensure that each organization seeking taxpayer funding must demonstrate a credible commitment to the democratic order and a patriotic mindset.
1: It's a future scenario with uncomfortable echoes from Germany's recent past, when neo-Nazi groups stepped in to fill the social chasms left in the wake of the collapse of the GDR, says Lorenz Blumenthaler.
0: If democratic infrastructure, social workers, youth centers, community spaces, and advisory services collapses, especially in rural areas, this creates a dangerous vacuum where far-right groups could step in and take over these spaces, and even in the worst case would receive public funding. That's something that we've seen in the 90s after reunification. It was oftentimes the Nazis filling these gaps, and that led to an enormous amount of public violence in Germany.
1: The Amadeo Antonio Foundation scenario envisages the AfD following the populist playbook of Viktor Orban in Hungary and Donald Trump in the US. In Germany's federal system, Saxony-Anhalt would be the test run. Even at a state level, the AfD could use its position to undermine parliamentary procedures, introduce draft legislation, shorten debate times, and systematically reject amendments tabled by the opposition. State constitutional bodies could be exploited for political ends, for example through new appointments to the state audit office or by restructuring the state constitutional court. Criticism of government actions could be smeared as subversive. Here's Amadeo Antonio spokesperson Lorenz Blumenthaler again.
0: If in power, they could hollow out democratic procedures from within with rushing legislation, weakening opposition rights, and by something that we've seen under Trump and Orban as well, politicizing key institutions. The Ministry of Interior, the police, parliament would remain, but probably more as a shell and not with real power.
1: In other words, Blumenthaler predicts that the AfD will attempt to break the democratic guardrails faster than the system can respond.
2: March 2027. Following the reform of the Ministry of the Interior and the Office for the Protection of the Constitution, disciplinary proceedings are initiated and civil servants from the police and subordinate authorities are transferred.
3: A reporting system for activities critical of the state, anti-Christian and far-left extremist activities is introduced. At federal level, the AfD in Saxony-Anhalt is campaigning to combat Antifa as a terrorist organization.
2: November 2027. The state government is increasing

0: increasingly governing by means of executive decrees.
1: The European Parliament's Committee on Human Rights finds that at least 3 homicides and 15 cases of serious injury can be attributed to the activities of vigilante groups.
2: By this stage in the scenario imagined by the Amadeo Antonio Foundation, political violence has become so normalized that people are simply numbed to it.
3: The cultural hegemony shifts and it becomes appropriate to talk a certain way, to be racist without being socially sanctioned for your actions. And of course, this also leads to more violence.
2: Paradoxically, the rise in violence predicted by the Amadeo Antonio Foundation could very well coincide with a decline in reported cases due to an atmosphere of fear, loss of confidence in the police, and funding cuts to NGOs like victim counseling services. Saxony-Anhalt would, the foundation predicts, be touted by the AFD as a model region, both at home and abroad.
0: U.S. Vice President J.D. Vance pays a visit, endorses the AFD for the Bundestag election, and offers state support to American companies wishing to invest in Saxony-Anhalt. A major U.S. chemicals group subsequently announces that it will continue to operate its sites in the region.
2: By 2029, the year of Germany's next federal elections, the Amadeo Antonio Foundation scenario imagines the AFD in permanent campaign mode.
0: The regional broadcaster MDR, which has undergone major staff changes, is providing uncritical coverage of the AFD state government. Reports on migration, crime, and the successful national turnaround in Saxony-Anhalt are broadcast on a continuous loop.
2: The scenario ends with national election victory for the AFD and fictional voices reflecting on opportunities that were missed along the way.
4: Everything they are now putting into practice is exactly what they announced beforehand. Everyone should have been warned.
2: Ben Bartke, Berlin.
5: We will, of course, have more on events in Saxony-Anhalt as they develop in real and not speculative future time coming up in future shows. For now, though, it's time for some trash talk, because Nigel Farage, yes, Britain's Mr. Brexit and leader of the far-right Reform UK party, is, as one politician put it, spending his summer fighting a bin. And let's just say that we have questions. Luckily, UK reporter Daniel Rosny has promised to explain it all for us.
6: I will resign as a Member of Parliament for Clacton-on-Sea, thereby forcing a by-election.
7: Nigel Farage quit as an MP last month, but that's only half the story.
6: No, I've decided that the people of Clacton should be the judges of my actions.
7: Within seconds of announcing he was stepping down,
6: I will be putting my name forward to stand in this by-election. I will fight to win. I will fight to continue the political revolution that Reform has started.
7: In other words, he was stepping down, but only in order to stand again for the same seat in Parliament. Why? Well, the political party that Nigel Farage leads, Reform UK, has been under increasing pressure to explain how it is funded, which includes a £5 million personal donation that Mr. Farage received from a crypto billionaire ahead of the 2024 general election. That's roughly close to €6 million. He denies wrongdoing, but was facing a parliamentary inquiry for failing to declare it, which has now been paused because he's no longer an MP. So rather than face the music, or, as it's known in Westminster, an investigation by the Parliamentary Commissioner for Standards, Nigel Farage decided to call what he'd hoped to style as the people versus the establishment election.
6: You decide whether I'm guilty or not, and that's why I've called this by-election on the 13th of August.
7: Only there was one problem, the establishment. They were nowhere to be seen. The main parties boycotted the by-election, characterising the whole endeavour as a political stunt, which they had no intention of legitimising. This left Nigel Farage to face...
8: Hi, Count Binface here.
7: And before we go any further, we need to do some explaining. Count Binface, literally Count Trashcan, is a novelty character familiar to the British electorate for standing against high-profile politicians on polling day. And it's this man dressed as a trash can that has emerged as Farage's key opponent at next week's by-election. And there is a surprising coincidence. He shared

0: with his rival, which he's revealed to his social media followers.
1: My goodness me, there's no less than 34 candidates for this electoral feast. It's gonna be epic. In fact, it's gonna be like Comic-Con up on that stage. Now, here's a little factoid for you. This is my 8th election on planet Earth, and I understand there's a tradition for Clacton candidates 8th time lucky. So how about it?
0: Count Binface sees this as his breakthrough moment. But is he correct?
2: I'm Vasil Otherov. I'm head of analytics at Survation. We're a polling company. We've been polling Britain for over 15 years. Count Binface as a figure hasn't previously achieved more than 1% of the vote.
3: So what are you predicting that he'll get this time?
2: We think based on this poll that he's likely to get up to 20% of the vote.
0: While impressive, 20% of the vote does not, of course, translate into a political majority. The constituency of Clacton, a coastal town in the east of England, is broadly in favour of Nigel Farage's political views. It heavily voted to leave the European Union in the 2016 EU referendum and was the first area in the UK to have a UKIP MP, the party Mr Farage previously led.
2: But the seat itself, it's one of the oldest electorates in the country. It's predominantly white in terms of ethnicity. A lot of the people are either retired or out of work, which is a lot higher than the UK average.
0: In other words, Clacton is home turf for Nigel Farage. So however slim Count Binface's chances of actually winning the by-election, the fact that he is polling so well, it's kind of an embarrassment. It's also a feat that a conventional candidate would have been unlikely to have pulled off. So costume aside, how is the Count doing it? Well, for starters, he, by which we really mean the comedian Jonathan Harvey, has a manifesto that has been written with help from children. It includes a referendum on whether Pluto should regain its planetary status, Count Binface's intention to represent the UK in next year's Eurovision Song Contest, banning MPs who resign from being able to stand as a candidate in a by-election, yes, that one was personal, and nationalising the singer Adele. How exactly that last one would work, we're not quite sure, but DW will still be approaching Adele for comment. Still, will voters really turn out next week to vote for a grown man dressed as a trash can?
2: It's voting for the only alternative, the only realistic alternative to Farage. And when we test Binface's policies, they're all very popular with the public, understandably. Well, this by-election, we think it will be at a very low turnout.
0: Despite that, Nigel Farage and Count Binface are continuing to campaign to win the seat.
4: If I win, you win. Because if I lose, they win.
1: Here's to a positive campaign showing the very best of democracy. May the best life form win and make your votes count.
0: If Nigel Farage wins back the seat, a parliamentary inquiry will almost certainly reopen into his finances. And if he is found to have broken parliamentary rules, then it could trigger another by-election in his seat. If that does happen, then the main political parties have said they would stand a candidate. That would be rubbish news for Count Binface and his supporters, but in the meantime, they can but dream. For DW, I'm Daniel Rosny.
5: Daniel Rosny putting a lid on that story for us. That's here on Inside Europe.
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5: Britain's Nigel Farage was just one of many European far-right, and indeed not-so-far-right, leaders using social media to frame last week's mass border incursions into the Spanish enclave of Ceuta as an existential threat to Western civilization. Here is a recap of what has happened, putting the horrifying human tragedy first. Last week, at least 75 people died during a mass border crossing involving some 72,000 migrants who managed to gain entry to Ceuta, an autonomous Spanish city on the North African coast. The vast majority of EU leaders, including German Chancellor Friedrich Merz and Italian Prime Minister Giorgia Meloni, publicly blamed Spanish Prime Minister Pedro Sanchez's migration policies for undermining the security of the bloc. And despite a more supportive tone in recent days, the political temperature in Brussels is still running high. Here's DW Brussels correspondent Christine Mundwa.
8: European capitals panicked when they saw images of thousands of men swarming into the Spanish exclave of Ceuta. Far-right politicians seized on the crisis. Italy even took the step of temporarily suspending Schengen, the agreement that allows passport-free travel in Europe, with Spain. That's although Italy and Spain share no border, and Ceuta, which, despite being part of Spain, has never been included in Schengen. In an emergency meeting of EU interior ministers in Brussels on Tuesday, Spain assured fellow EU countries that none of the migrants had made it to mainland Europe. Here's Spain's interior minister, Fernando Grande Marlaska.
9: Ninguna persona puede,
10: no one can move freely from Ceuta to the mainland. There is effective control because there is a special regime in place for Ceuta.
8: Even if migrants did make it to mainland Europe, Morocco is designated a safe country by the EU. This means Moroccan nationals are unlikely to be granted asylum in Europe. But roughly 2,000 migrants are still in Ceuta. Many of them are from sub-Saharan Africa and even Asia. I asked the EU Commissioner for Migration, Magnus Brunner, about them in a press briefing.
11: Could you tell us a little bit about what Spain has said about the remaining migrants in Ceuta, specifically the ones from sub-Saharan Africa, who have told our network, DW News, for example, that they intend to stay, they're not returning to Morocco, and that they want to apply for asylum?
12: This is the responsibility, of course, of Spain to ensure no one crosses into the European Union.
8: Brussels says the crisis in Ceuta is now under control, but Spain's left-wing government, led by Pedro Sanchez, has been heavily criticized for taking steps that are seen as attractive for undocumented migrants. Spain recently launched a mass regularization process for undocumented migrants, where more than 1 million people applied to be granted legal status. 22 EU member states signed a letter organized by Denmark and Italy, blaming the policy for acting as a pull factor for illegal migration. The EU Commissioner for Migration also criticized the move.
12: I always say to this regularization discussion, it's not a good signal for the rest of Europe. I do understand that Spain did it because it's mainly about Latin Americans speaking the same language, having the same culture. But the signal for the rest of Europe is not a good one. Definitely not.
8: The EU says investigations into what triggered the mass movement of migrants into Ceuta are still ongoing. No direct link between Spain's regularization policy and the influx in Ceuta has been established. Following Tuesday's emergency meeting, EU interior ministers united in praising Spain's swift response in Ceuta. Speaking afterwards, EU Commissioner Magnus Brunner said the incident had been a test of European resilience and border security, which he said it had successfully passed. Christine Mundwa, DW, Brussels.
5: It has been a heavy first half, but we've got you. Just after the break, we'll be back with the continued trials and tribulations of FIFA's Gianni Infantino. 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That's Inside Europe with me, Kate Laycock.
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5: 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I'm Kate Laycock.
18: 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The idea that proper governance is not to disclose to your closest advisor

0: officers, your chief operating officer, your fellow board members, something of consequence that you're even considering, let alone proposing, that's fatal.
1: The words there of a prime minister, Canada's Mark Carney, condemning a president, FIFA's Gianni Infantino. Carney's comments on Wednesday came against the backdrop of FIFA crisis talks in Morocco, a flurry of apology letters to member associations, and accusations of blackmail made by the president of Jordan FA, who accused the head of international football's governing body of leveraging money to secure political support for his increasingly tenuous position. So, what's been going on? Well, it is not often that we get to say you heard it here first on a sports story, so here is a quick recap. 2 weeks ago, the football, or soccer, depending on your particular side of the Atlantic, World Cup, ended with victory for Spain. And a whole load of footballing frustration with the president of the International Football Association, Gianni Infantino.
2: Mr. President, this is your prize, this is your peace prize. There is also a beautiful medal for you that you can wear everyone to go.
3: I'm gonna wear it right now.
2: Okay, let me hold. Fantastic. Excellent.
1: Aside from inventing a peace prize for Donald Trump, the FIFA boss's antics have included turning up late to FIFA's own football congress because he'd been touring the Middle East with Donald Trump, and suspending a US player's suspension after a phone call with, you guessed it.
4: When they take your best player, or just about, they have some great players, but and they say you can't play, that's very unfair. That's, you know, it's one thing to penalize somebody for the game. How do you penalize them for a game that hasn't been played yet? It's very unfair. You can't do that. So, yes, I asked for a review by FIFA.
1: There was, shall we say, a pattern which was becoming hard to ignore. And so we indulged in a bit of fantasy football of our own and invited DW sports journalist Matt Pearson to speculate on whether or not this might just be a watershed moment in footballing history, one in which European football's governing body, UEFA, stood up and led other football associations in a bid to clean up international football once and for all. And, well, shall we just say, things moved quicker than even Matt Pearson himself had predicted.
5: I'm not so good with results, but I guess this general direction of travel seems to have come out in the way I thought, but a lot faster than I thought. So, yeah, it's been a pretty crazy week or two since we last spoke on this, I think.
1: So, what has happened? Well, it all began last Tuesday when The Times and the Financial Times ran with a story titled Gianni Infantino's Plan to Sell Stakes in the World Cup, revealing the FIFA boss's plans to create a new $20 billion commercial company, later named FIFA Forward Enterprises, FFE, that would hold the commercial rights to the men's and women's World Cups and other FIFA competitions. The investor group was reportedly led by Thrive Capital, founded by Joshua Kushner, brother of Jared Kushner, son-in-law of, yeah, you can see where this is heading.
5: And this, I think, caught everybody but Infantino and The Times on the hop a bit, really. It came pretty soon after the World Cup, and I think a day after Infantino had written this sort of 15-slide missive on Instagram, sort of saying, you haters got it wrong about the World Cup, this was the greatest sort of tournament ever. I feel sorry for those who are questioning our decisions on that red card you mentioned and the visa issues and ticket prices. You all got it wrong, I got it right. That again was a bit of a bolt from the blue. I think he's just doubled down, is probably putting it mildly almost. He's gone full bore, and I don't think it's worked out quite the way he expected.
1: The backlash was swift and immediate, with a UEFA statement leading the fight back.
6: UEFA and its 55 member associations stand as one. We unanimously and unequivocally reject FIFA's proposal to transfer ownership interests in the World Cup and other FIFA competitions to private investors.

Music always had multiple functions. It's never just for one group to survive. It's also to connect with others, and has always been like this. And in our free Estonia and a democratic Estonia, it's only logical that we embrace everybody, drawing attention to our culture and our country and our nature by inviting people here under the clever pretext of listening to music is not a bad scheme.

0: But modern Estonia isn't ethnically uniform. Around a quarter of the population speaks Russian as a first language. For 23-year-old pianist Viola Azovskova, who comes from a mixed family and whose first language is Russian, questions of identity are deeply personal.
1: My family is very mixed from different nationalities. I was born and raised in Estonia, but my parents come from Latvia and some grandparents.

0: Grandparents from Russian countries too.
1: When you're asked where you come from, is that an easy or a difficult question for you to answer?
0: Easy. I say from Estonia because that's my home and I grew up here. And here in Estonia, I feel like it's more important to speak in Estonian, especially now that we have many schools that used to be Russian speaking and now they are forced to go over to Estonian speaking. And it's super hard for them because they're used to speaking in Russian. I'm also teaching in a music school where it used to be more Russian speakers. And it's very important for me to teach them in Estonian, don't go with the easier way of teaching them in Russian, for them to actually learn the language well and to make their life easier.
2: Culture Minister Heidi Burga, a former radio DJ, sees music as the gentlest possible way in.
3: By myself, I know this. The best way to interact or to learn, to know somebody's, their mother languages or their culture is through culture, through music, for example. Estonia has finally came to this decision that everybody must learn Estonian language at school. Every beginning is sometimes hard, but it's only way for a small nation to keep our language and to keep integrated.

0: chairman of the Pärnu Festival Board and a violinist himself, Christian Halleck, puts it more simply.
1: This is one of the crucial cornerstone of Estonian culture, the music, especially internationally. Music is our main export article.
0: All of this comes at a cost, at a time when Estonia, like much of the region, is under pressure to spend more on defense than culture. But Culture Minister Borga argues that's precisely when investing in culture matters most.
2: We have only 1.3 million people live in Estonia. But, you know, last year there were like 1.2 million museum visits and 1.2 million theater visits. Our nation is like so into the culture. It has been quite hard regarding intense budget situation, for example, or increasing defense budget really rapidly in hard times. Where you can pick only few trees, you must keep all the forest, because all the forest is really meaningful, talking about culture, especially during difficult times.
0: Together with the Ministry of the Economy, Borga's Culture Ministry is currently working on a joint cultural export strategy. And here, Board Chairman Christian Halleck points out there is a telling parallel.
1: A really good example is also Ukraine. I invested a lot also to cultural export, even the war period, because also they understood that it's important to be out with the culture.
0: It's a lesson that Estonians internalized long ago. In a country of 1.3 million people, wedged up against a hostile neighbor, culture isn't a luxury. It's diplomacy, identity, resilience, and perhaps the closest thing a concert can come to foreign policy. For DW, this is Brendan O'Shea in Pärnu, Estonia.
3: Pärnu Festival Director Paavo Järvi, whose voice you heard throughout Brendan O'Shea's report, is the 2026 recipient of Estonia's National Culture Award, which was presented to him in Pärnu in front of the orchestra and audience who know him best. So congratulations there. This program was produced by Larika Berker and me, Kate Laycock. Our sound engineer was Jan Winkelmann. Our address for feedback, suggestions, and you know what, anything else that you want to get off your chest is insideeurope@dw.com. My gratitude list this week is long, thanks to all the colleagues who lent us their voices. They were Chuck Penfold, Lavinia Pitu, Charlie Shield, Ben Ressel, Yakov Leon, Andreas Becker, Nico Martin, and our very own Lara Kabelka. Inside Europe comes to you from DW in Bonn.

0: That was Inside Europe from DW Radio in Germany. This is CBC Radio 1. The news is next.
1: This is what summer's

0: From CBC News, the world is sour. I'm Neil Kumar. We begin in BC, where the southern interior has been hit the hardest by a recent surge of fire activity. The Bradley Creek blaze has destroyed at least 230 homes on the western shore of Okanagan Lake. Also, the South Okanagan wildfire has expanded to 5,000 hectares. Evacuation orders have been issued as the Bald Range fire is considered out of control. Now the hazy gray smoke is covering most of the region, blanketing the tourist season and festivals. Shelley Joyce reports.
1: I've heard the word devastating be thrown out by some of our organizers. It's very disappointing.
2: Jonathan Arkle says the decision to cancel the Kelowna Apple Triathlon to be held this weekend was not made lightly. 730 athletes were registered for the event that included a variety of distances, including the Canadian National Championships. This weekend's Ribfest is expected to be shrouded in smoke. Duncan Altheus is one of the organizers. He says they've canceled the Dragon Boat part of the festival because of poor air quality.
3: With the smoke, we decided to not run that event.
2: Rivers are still optimistic that people who are sick of the smoke will still come out to give themselves a bit of a lift.
4: We're only going to add to it a little bit, and it'll be the nice smelling, like barbecue glazed kind of smoke. So we're
2: tourists in Kelowna still making the best of their vacations that have been planned for months. Shelley Joyce, CBC News, Kamloops.
0: In Utah, a helicopter battling a large wildfire with two people on board crashed on Friday. Federal officials say there's no immediate word on their conditions. The helicopter was one of seven working a fire in central Utah that was caused by lightning back on July 27th. According to the FAA, the crash took place in Richfield, which is about 256 kilometers south of Salt Lake City. Donald Trump's plans to build a lavish ballroom on the White House grounds have suffered another setback. An appeals court in Washington, D.C. has ruled the U.S. president needs congressional approval to proceed with his plan. Tom Perry reports.
5: I want to build a ballroom. It needs it badly.
6: Donald Trump's plans in limbo. An appeals court has upheld a ruling ordering a halt to work on the president's lavish ballroom, saying the project needs congressional approval. Trump calls the ruling judicial overreach and says he'll take his case to the Supreme Court. For Trump, it's the second legal setback in a week. Last Friday, U.S. attorney and former Fox News host Jeanine Pirro dropped the case against David Hearn. The former U.S. Olympian was accused of vandalizing the reflecting pool in Washington's National Mall. Pirro acknowledged the real problem was shoddy workmanship. Hearn told CNN about his ordeal.
7: It's not the United States of America that I know.
6: In its ruling on the ballroom, the appeals court reminded Trump presidents are temporary tenants of the White House, not the owner. Tom Perry, CBC News, Washington.
0: And the U.S. Senate has confirmed Todd Blanche as the Attorney General. The vote took place early this morning. The Republican-led Senate voted 50-49 to make Blanche the second confirmed attorney general since Trump returned to the White House last year. In Ontario's Niagara region, grape growers are bracing for more rain. That's after major rainfall already caused severe flooding there. Now, some people are trying to navigate the shifts in extreme weather. Sheehan Desjardins reports.
8: The water was up to here.
9: Rows of grapevines sitting in a deep pool of water, according to Bill Riddlemeyer. There are still some lingering puddles on his Niagara on the Lake winery, but it's a far cry from a week ago.
10: We need to expect this kind of weather, wild weather in every direction. Global weirding, as I like to refer to it.
9: Wild like the string of storms that hit Ontario's Niagara region, flooding hundreds of homes and businesses, including many in the province's billion-dollar wine industry. The chair of the Grape Growers of Ontario says he's never seen anything like it, and Kevin Watson has been in the industry for decades.
11: There's always a new challenge, and we will get through this together.
9: A tough job, especially with more rain in the forecast. Sheehan Desjardins, CBC News, Niagara-on-the-Lake, Ontario.
0: And that is The World This Hour. For CBC News, I'm Neil Kumar.
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13: Muammar Gaddafi ruled Libya with an iron fist for 40

0: though, when you joined your union. What happened there?
1: Well, just trying to join the union was impossible. I was the first woman for that company to become a plumber, and then they sent you down to the union. And when I went down, the instructor looked at me and he said to go home and do dishes. It was a different time. They're 30 years ago, but that's some of the things that women have to face and continue to face, especially in country isolated areas where they did one and only. So he told me that, but then he became one of my biggest fans.
0: Did he?
1: Yes, he did. And that's the moral of the story, because somebody else got me in, a real ally. His name was Brian Totora. He got me into the union by speaking to someone who spoke to another someone. But by the time that happened, because of me being my own advocate and learning the job, he would tell people she's one of the best plumbers in the union. The same guy who didn't want to let me in.
0: Renee and Judalene, thank you so much for this conversation. My guests today have been the plumber and activist Judalene Cassidy and founder of Construction for Women, Renee Preston. I'm Dashiani Navanayagam, and the conversation from the BBC World Service will be back again next week. Thanks for listening.
2: That was The Conversation from the BBC. I'm Saroja Coelho. This is CBC Radio 1. Have a great day.

0: should hear this on radio.
1: Yes.
0: This is awesome.
1: So on our first station here, we've got some artifacts that go up to the Second World War, so around that time period.
0: And tell me as we walk through here what we see in these different boxes and mini exhibits.
1: Yes, for sure. So Stackan history spans over 100 years. So we've prepared the exhibit into four different stations with artifacts going from the beginnings of the agency up until this day.
0: So we're starting from our earliest one now.
1: Yes. So we actually have an artifact, well, a copy of an artifact of a memorandum to the Minister of Trade and Commerce dated from June 4th, 1918. And so this was only a couple weeks after Stackan was created. And this was in order to help with the national registrations of Canadians during World War I. And so Stackan, which

0: Well, I think I'm definitely going to be looking for these multilateral, multi-country agreements where we're agreeing not just to prevent future pieces of space debris from posing a hazard, but what are we going to do about the 50,000 pieces of debris that's already in space? How are we going to work together to make sure that those pieces don't pose hazards to our space assets and the stuff that we have on the ground and on the moon? So to me, that's really this this next frontier, if you want to call it that, of us making sure that we work together with all the countries around the world to keep space a habitable place for all of us.
1: Phil, thank you so much for the conversation. We appreciate it.
0: Thank you.
1: Phil Ferguson is the Magellan Aerospace Industrial Research Chair at the University of Manitoba. He's also the director of the University of Manitoba's Star Lab.

1997. That was One Headlight by the Wallflowers. They have concerts in Ottawa and Toronto later this month. Guillermo Woldemichael performs regularly in nightclubs around Toronto, but the jazz musician's journey to the city has been anything but ordinary. As a child, he grew up in extreme poverty in Ethiopia, but the gift of an instrument changed his life and gave him the opportunity to share his music around the world. He has often been credited as a pioneer of the Ethio jazz scene, and this weekend, Guillermo performs at the Habari African Festival at Harborfront Center. He stopped by the studio recently to share his story, and he started off by telling me about his childhood.

0: of suggestions for what to see in my off hours. A hike up Gray Mountain, a paddle on Chadbourne Lake, or a walk across the Miles Canyon Suspension Bridge while the Yukon River rushes below. And then there is Fiddle Night at the 98 Hotel. Well, it's not quite the sort of place where Dan McGrew might get his poke pinched, but there was plenty of honky-tonk music and people shimmying on the dance floor. The bar at the 98 Hotel has been dispensing music and good cheer for decades. The walls are covered with animal pelts and indigenous craftwork, alongside an antique rifle collection hanging right above the bar. I asked the bartender, the doorman, and finally the band what they were called. "We're just old friends," the musicians told me. And so to the sound of those old friends and to the many new friends I have made here, thank you. And that is the latest news from World Report. A note for our friends here in British Columbia. If you're short on power for data for your device, you can check out cbc.ca/LITE.
1: The weather forecast for Toronto, Hamilton, and Niagara: a mix of sun and cloud today, chance of showers with the risk of a thunderstorm, high of 28, feeling like 36, partly cloudy overnight, dropping down to 17 degrees. And then for tomorrow, we're expecting a sunny sky, getting up to a high of 28, feeling warmer than that. And for Peterborough and the Kawarthas, it's going to be mainly cloudy today with a chance of showers, getting up to a high of 28 degrees and partly cloudy overnight, dropping down to 13.
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3: I'm Catherine Cullen, and this is The House.
4: And it's like, oh, wait, you're still connected to Parliament? And we're sitting here in a coffee shop in Vancouver, or we're at a meeting. It's a little odd, to be honest.
3: Former NDP MP Nathan Cullen, no relation, has mixed feelings about hybrid Parliament. For 6 years now, MPs have been able to join by video conference. They can also vote using an app. And that voting has apparently happened from a bathroom. As we're going to hear, it's happened from a funeral. And even when it's just in a coffee shop, Nathan Cullen says watching someone else vote can be strange.
4: As a former MP, getting to the votes, making sure you're there in your seat was such a stressful thing. And they're just have a little reminder bink on their phone and they're like, just a second. Yeah, I'm voting. What did you vote on? In one experience, that really shocked me a little bit, Catherine. I had no idea.
3: And do not even get him started on AI. Did you hear about that New Brunswick politician reading an AI chatbot's words as part of his speech? This week on The House, ex-MPs get real about whether technology is helping or hindering how politicians work. Also on the show this week, we've got Canada's chief science advisor. As U.S. politicians grill Anthony Fauci over COVID-19, she says that actually we could do with a bit more reflection here on the pandemic, but with one very, very important difference. And food prices feel painfully high for many of us, but especially if you are in the North. A look at how Northerners are coping and whether there's a better way to improve food security in Canada's North. We're going to kick things off with what can go wrong when AI writes the words that come out of a politician's mouth. The House is now in session. At first, this does not sound like a speech that's going to make international news.
5: Is that citizens often develop expectations that exceed the powers actually granted to those offices.
3: But if you listen carefully to New Brunswick politician Bill Oliver, you'll notice why he's gotten so much unwanted attention.
5: Here's a more natural flowing version of that section that reads like a legislative speech rather than a series of short points.
3: Whoops. Those are definitely the words of an AI chatbot, and a few of those lines made it into the speech. Oliver has since said, yes, he used AI, but insists the sentiment behind the speech was all his. From artificial intelligence to hybrid parliament with virtual voting, technology is clearly changing politics. Are these moves good or bad? And is it fair for MPs to still have the option of working from home at the same time as the government is requiring many of its employees to be in the office 4 days a week? We've got a trio of former MPs to give us their take. Candace Bergen, former interim leader for the Conservatives and member of Prime Minister Stephen Harper's cabinet, now a senior strategic advisor at Signal Hill. Marco Mendicino, former Liberal

0: If you win, I win. If you go down, I go down. That's how it works. Trust me. Saint-Pierre, new season. 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
1: 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And then it's day six with Brent Bambury.
2: A deadly escalation of Russian air attacks has brought a summer of fear in Ukraine. The barrage comes as Ukraine's anti-ballistic defenses are depleted. We go to Ukraine for more on Life Under Fire today on day six.
3: This is CBC News. Here's the news at 10 o'clock right now. A bit of mist, 22 degrees. Good morning, I'm Khalil Hassanali. A man is dead after a house fire in Toronto's West End overnight. Fire crews responded just after midnight to the home near the Queensway and Royal York. Toronto's fire chief, Jim Jessup, says firefighters encountered a fire that was in the garage and basement.
4: Crews immediately made entry into the basement. Were met with heavy, heavy black smoke and high heat. Immediately commenced their primary search, as well as starting fire suppression operations.
3: When crews were performing that search of the home, that's when they found the man in the basement. The cause of the fire remains under investigation. Residents of BC's interior are being forced to evacuate immediately due to a growing wildfire. The District of Summerland has declared a state of emergency due to the Bald Range wildfire impacting some 20,000 people. The CBC's Sarah Penton has the latest from Kelowna.
5: If you're in the Summerland region, get the hell out of there. It's literally at the back door, folks.
6: The fire started quickly and spread at an exponential rate. Flames roaring through the dry grass and brush towards the District of Summerland and surrounding area. CBC spoke with Summerland Mayor Doug Holmes as he was packing his bags to get out.
7: I don't know where 12,500 people are supposed to go. But we need to get out.
6: Local evacuation centers in Penticton quickly filled to capacity with people overflowing into parking lots. Ashley Jetson says she lost her home in the fire.
8: Then we knew that we only had minutes to get out. So we got the dogs in the car, got all the cars, dogs leashed up, put them in the car. And by the time we got out, we had embers on the seats of our car.
6: The fire grew so quickly, dozens of people had to be rescued by helicopter. Crews continued to fight this fire, one of many across southern BC that have displaced thousands of people and burned hundreds of homes. Sarah Penton, CBC News, Kelowna.
3: Heavy rain and flooding has caused St. Catharines, Lincoln, and Southold to declare states of emergency in Ontario. With the cleanup well underway, grape growers in Niagara, well, they're bracing for more wet weather. Sheehan Desjardins has more.
9: The water was up to here.
10: Rows of grapevines sitting in a deep pool of water, according to Bill Riddlemeyer. There are still some lingering puddles on his Niagara-on-the-Lake winery. But it's a far cry from a week ago.
11: We need to expect this kind of weather, wild weather in every direction. Global weirding, as I like to refer to it.
10: Wild like the string of storms that hit Ontario's Niagara region, flooding hundreds of homes and businesses, including many in the province's billion-dollar wine industry. The chair of the Grape Growers of Ontario says he's never seen anything like it. And Kevin Watson has been in the industry for decades.
12: There's always a new challenge. And we will get through this together.
10: A tough job, especially with more rain in the forecast. Sheehan Desjardins, CBC News, Niagara-on-the-Lake, Ontario.
3: And after 15 years of construction, the Eglinton LRT opened in February. The project caused headaches for businesses and commuters. But since it opened, commuters say they've been mostly happy with the new line. Businesses, though, along the route say they haven't seen the same positives. Many say they're still struggling with a lack of foot traffic, customers, and access to parking in the area. Nick Alampi owns Andrews Formals and is the vice chair of the Little Jamaica BIA.
13: This is an election year, so we're hoping we can hold those city councillors accountable. And if the new councillors are going to come about, maybe hold them accountable to that. So I think it's the waiting of the changing of the guards right now, specifically with the politician situation, because that's the person who's going to see how much investment they're going to put back onto Eglinton. But truthfully, Eglinton is going through a change. It is still having difficulty, yes, but I want to say positively, we have to stay positive moving forward.
3: The local councillor says the goal of the transit line was to take people out of their cars and onto transit. He's urging struggling businesses to reach out to their local BIA for all of the supports. For news anytime, go to our website, cbcnews.ca. 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I'm Khalil Hassanali.

geopolitical tension and tariff woes have kept plenty of Canadians away from the United States in the last couple of years. But New York City is not being shy as it tries to woo its northern neighbors back. They recently announced a new discount program, literally

0: This is the beginning of Tanya Tachrach's new album, Saput Yiyi. Tanya Tachrach is many things: a throat singer, composer, actor, author, visual artist. And her latest album brings several of those talents together, confronting the connections between the military, capitalism, and environmental destruction. The album begins with Tanya's reflections on war, and the only way we can play the song on the radio is if we bleep half of the words. Tanya said we should go for it.
1: I really like it when songs are beeped out because it's just so ridiculous.

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1: 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And on demand on CBC Listen. 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One solution is the Google search function. 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
4: This is CBC News. Here's the news at 11 o'clock right now. Mostly cloudy, 24 degrees. Good morning, I'm Khalil Hassanali. A man is dead after a house fire in Toronto's West End overnight. Fire crews responded just after midnight to the home on Moines Avenue.

0: near the Queensway in Royal York. The blaze was put out. However, when crews were performing a search of the home afterwards, that's when they found the man in the basement. Toronto's fire chief, Jim Jessup, reiterates the service's safety message.
1: The common message that we continue to share with all residents of Toronto is to please make sure you have working smoke alarms outside of every level of your house and outside of every bedroom, as well as working carbon monoxide alarms. And again, though just to qualify, nothing to suggest at this point that that had anything to do with the death.
0: The cause of the fire remains under investigation. Another community that was hit by floods in southwestern Ontario has declared a state of emergency as of yesterday. This as heavy rains move across the region. The township of Southall, just south of London, became at least the third municipality in the province to do so. In just the past week, St. Catharines and the nearby town of Lincoln both still under states of emergency after back-to-back storms last week. Meanwhile, the cleanup continued yesterday in Niagara Falls, which was also hit by very heavy rain. A wildfire, which exploded in size overnight in BC's interior, has forced the evacuation of an entire community. More than 20,000 people from Summerland and other nearby communities are being told to leave, while thousands more in surrounding communities are being told to prepare to leave on a moment's notice. The CBC's Linda Ward has the very latest.
2: The Bald Range wildfire is on the southwest end of Okanagan Lake, just north of Penticton. That's about 15 kilometers northwest of Summerland, and it's growing as we speak. Winds have been throwing embers up to 1 kilometer from the fire. The entire municipality of Summerland, about 12,000 people, have been ordered to evacuate. They declared a state of emergency early this morning, and 55 people even had to be rescued by air support. Roderick Yamamoto is one of the evacuees we spoke to.
3: And I don't know whether my house is gone or still there or not, but that fire came so fast and furious. Lots of people barely got out with anything that they owned.
2: The BC Wildfire Service were fighting this fire from the air, dropping retardant to slow the fire's spread to the east, because that's where most of the residences are in the town. Part of Highway 97, the Okanagan Highway, is closed in both directions through the area. Linda Ward, CBC News, Toronto.
0: It's been 6 months since the Eglinton LRT opened. For many, the line has delivered on its promise, but for some business owners in the area, the long delay around its arrival has had long-lasting effects on the community. The CBC's Kirthana Sassy-Therins explaining why.
4: This line is a real good line. You take you up Scarborough.
5: So far, it's been good, and it's always been clean. That's one thing I liked about it.
6: For many commuters who travel frequently along the Eglinton LRT, it's been a good ride.
7: I learn every way now, so I know everything because I live close by.
8: I have no negative comments about it. It's very smooth.
6: But getting to the line's inception wasn't always smooth sailing. Travelers waited 15 years for its completion, enduring heavy construction and delayed openings. For some businesses in the area, these last 6 months haven't provided the boost they had hoped for. Jason Chu owns a convenience store along the line that's been in the area for 10 years.
9: Eglinton traffic is still bad.
6: Nick Lampy has heard similar concerns. He's the vice chair of the Little Jamaica BIA and owner of clothing store Andrew's Formals.
10: We are asking customers how are they finding getting here. Some are saying that traffic is getting better. Parking still a little difficult. There hasn't been very much improvements in street signs and so forth like that, which is the things we need to put pressure on the city for.
6: Councillor Mike Cole says the goal of the transit line was to take people out of their cars and onto transit. He's urging struggling businesses to reach out to their local BIA or the federal government for support. Kirthana Sassy-Therin, CBC News, Toronto.
0: 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That's your CBC News at 11 o'clock. I'm Khalil Hassanali. The weather forecast for Toronto, Hamilton, and Niagara. A mix of sun and cloud today. Chance of showers with the risk of a thunderstorm. High of 28, feeling like 36. Partly cloudy overnight, dropping down to 17 degrees. And then for tomorrow, we're expecting a sunny sky, getting up to a high of 28, feeling warmer than that. And for Peterborough and the Kawarthas, it's going to be mainly cloudy today with a chance of showers, getting up to a high of 28 degrees and partly cloudy overnight, dropping down to 13.
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12: 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Enjoy some old news.

0: Roach, winner of Because News, yes, again. Congratulations to my runners-up, Jan Caruana and Eric Peterson. Because News is written and produced by Elizabeth Bowie, David Carroll, Gavin Crawford, Phil Lung, Jess Klimowski, and J.R. Tanapai. This week, they had help from Jana O'Connor. Rounding out the team, Aaron Conway, Bronwyn Page, Diana Marculin, Jonathan Rueda, and our recording engineer, Greg DeClute.
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0: as you say, a hexagonal shape or six sides to them.
1: Right. Yes, all snowflakes have 6 points or 6 sides. They're basically hexagonal. And that's because they inherit the shape of the most simple unit of ice, which is a little hexagon made out of water molecules. Water molecules are actually bent, H2O. The two hydrogens are a little bit bent away from the straight line. And the smallest part of a ice crystal is a hexagon of water molecules with the oxygens at the corners. And it turns out that that's just repeated throughout the crystal and all the way to the full size of the crystal. So it is, reflects this hexagonal shape of the unit cell, the smallest part of the ice.
0: Okay, let me see if I've got this right. You have six H2O water molecules that freeze into a six-pointed hexagonal shape with the oxygens in each corner. Okay. Well, it's still astounding to me that if they're all going to have 6 points, that the snowflakes can still be all different from each other. How does that work?
1: Yeah. Well, the 6 points are sometimes just the corners of a hexagon, but it turns out in some conditions, the corners grow much faster than the sides. So that grows these long branches out the corners, and that gives you the six-sided, six-pointed snowflake. And then the side branches can grow branches to make a kind of tree structure. But all those pieces of the snowflake meet each other at 60 degrees, at one-sixth of a circle. So basically, it's a flat hexagon, and that reflects the flat hexagon of the unit cell of the ice.
0: Now, are there any other factors that would affect its shape as it's falling from the sky?
1: Often they're clumped together, so it's rather tricky to get a single snowflake. Usually what we see is clumps of snowflakes. But individual snowflakes are quite a lot smaller than the clumps.
0: I would also think that maybe they might bump into each other and break some of those points off.
1: Probably, but they also stick together when they bump into each other.
0: Well, turning to the final part of Bruce's question, how much water is there in the average snowflake?
1: Well, the raindrops that we experience on the ground are actually often melted ice or snow. So roughly a little clump of snowflakes is equal in mass to a water droplet or a raindrop. But most snowflakes are probably much lighter than raindrops.
0: So not much.
1: Not much.
0: Dr. Morris, thank you so much for your time.
1: Thank you.
0: Dr. Stephen Morris is a physicist and an emeritus professor at the University of Toronto. Our next juicy question comes from Mark Ferguson in St. John's, Newfoundland.
2: Why is most fruit round? And fruit that isn't, like bananas and pineapples, why aren't they round?
0: For the answer, we're going to Montreal, where Dr. Anya Guitman is a professor in plant science and Canada Research Chair in Biomechanics of Plant Development at McGill University. Hello, and welcome to our holiday question show.
3: Hello.
0: So, why is most fruit round?
3: So the shape of fruit is actually related to the shape of flowers, and that means the diversity of flowers is reflected in the diversity of the shapes of fruit. Fruits are formed from the female part of the flower, the so-called genicium or pistil, and it's formed after fertilization. And so when we come to a very typical round fruit, such as the peach, we can deduce that there is a single pit in the peach, right, which is the seed, and the optimal packing of a single thing in an envelope, which would be the ovary or the genicium, would be round.
0: So what makes the round shape optimal for most fruit?
3: In a round fruit or any round object, the volume to surface ratio is as high as it gets, meaning there is very little surface to a lot of volume. And surface exposes a fruit to evaporation or water loss or to the attack of pathogens. And so you want to minimize that surface. So a round shape would be advantageous for that.
0: Oh, okay, that's the best packaging available then.
3: Exactly. It's the optimal packaging. Doesn't mean that all the fruit actually do that kind of optimal packaging. We know that bananas are differently shaped.
0: Mm-hmm. But what's going on in the banana? What gives it its shape and the pineapple?
3: Right. So in the banana, we have a whole lot of seeds that need to be arranged. You could do that still in a round shape, like in an apple, for example. It's still a round fruit, despite the fact that we have many seeds in there. But they're all collected sort of in the center and still that optimal packing. There are different ways of packing things. And so the banana has packed its seeds in a longitudinal arrangement, right? So all in a row. And that kind of packing then results in a cylindrical fruit. The pineapple, on the other hand, is a completely different beast. It's not even a single fruit. It's actually a series of fruit because it arises from a

0: And many people who speak, when they search for words, will stick out their tongue as if they're using their tongue to find the word. And the implication is they're powered by pretty similar neural circuitry.
1: So is it a sign of concentration?
0: No, it's actually aiming, I think. And the proof of that comes from a really interesting story told by Andre Agassi, the world champion tennis player. And he played numerous games against Boris Becker, and Boris Becker had an absolutely fantastic serve that no one could handle, but Andre Agassi could handle his serve. And after they both retired, Andre Agassi told the story that he noticed that when Boris was making his little aiming movements, preparing to hit the tennis ball, he stuck out his tongue in the direction he was going to hit the ball. So all he had to do was to, and he'd watch videos to determine this. So he had to, all he had to do was to watch Boris Becker. When he stuck out his tongue, he knew where the ball was going to go and he could volley back the serve. So I think that really brings in the point that the tongue is aiming at the target.
1: So athletes could be giving out information they don't even realize it to their competitors and give the competitors an edge.
0: That's right. I was giving a talk on this just before the Super Bowl and when Patrick Mahomes was playing and he stuck out his tongue. So I refused to answer that question at the time because I didn't want to get involved in the Super Bowl.
1: It's just amazing how the tongue is much more expressive and has more than one function instead of just handling speech and food.
0: Yeah, well, it makes sense in a way because when we speak, we wave our hands around and make gestures. And when we make gestures, we move our tongue around as well.
1: Dr. Wishaw, thank you so much for your time.
0: Oh, you're welcome, Bob.
1: Dr. Ian Wishaw is a professor of neuroscience at the University of Lethbridge in Alberta. I'm Bob McDonald, and you're listening to Quirks and Quarks on CBC Radio 1 and streaming live on the CBC News app. Just go to the local tab and press play wherever you are. Coming up later in the program, what would have happened if the dinosaur-killing asteroid didn't slam into the Earth 66 million years ago?
2: It may have really hampered the evolution of our lineage, even to humans. So, yeah, we might not be having this conversation if that didn't happen.
1: All right, let's dust ourselves off for our next question.
3: Hi, Quirks and Quarks. My name is Elizabeth Circum, and I live near a small town called Hansport in rural Nova Scotia. My question is, since dust is everywhere in our environment and is made up of everything in our environment, are there scientists who study dust? I would also like to know if the composition of dust is changing over time to have more synthetic stuff like plastics in it. Thank you.
1: Well, Elizabeth, we'll take the first part of your question. Yes, there are scientists who study dust, like Dr. Miriam Diamond, who's been studying dust for the past 20 years. She's a professor in the Department of Earth Sciences and School of the Environment at the University of Toronto. Hello and welcome to our holiday question show.
4: Thank you so much. I'm so pleased to be with you.
1: Okay, so what is dust made of that we find around our house?
4: It's made of life. It's really a reflection of who we are. So dust is comprised of skin cells, bits of bugs, bits of your clothing, bacteria, fungal spores, dust Yikes. Mites, soil, pollen, soot. Oh, I forgot to mention hair, dog hair, cat hair.
1: Wow, it sounds really gross. It's got all this life in it. Well, how has dust inside our homes changed over the years?
4: It has changed because dust is a reflection of who we are, what our products are indoors, and in fact, even the indoor environment. So you can imagine dust from, let's say, 100 years ago. That would be comprised of, well, it would still have the bug bits and the dander and so on, but it would have more natural materials because 100 years ago, homes were made of more wood, plaster, and so on. And couches were made of horsehair, so that would be a component. Today, our houses are very different. Houses are made of more synthetic materials, and also what we have in our homes have more synthetic materials. So the couch is no longer made of horsehair. It's made of polyurethane foam, covered probably with a

0: polyester textile. So you're going to find bits of the polyurethane foam and bits of that polyester textile, not to mention bits of other plastics that have abraded.
1: Wow. Well, what's it doing to us to be surrounded by all these micro particles and all this stuff that's just floating around our home?
0: Yes, we are. We're exposed to dust, and that's why it's both good and a concern. So why is it good? Well, it's good to be exposed to different types of allergens. It builds our immune system. So we don't want to live in super clean houses. We do want to be exposed to hair and pet dander. We don't want to be exposed to, for example, the dander of vermin. But the problem is we've got so many synthetics and chemicals of concern indoors. So even if you have, if you start with, say, clean dust, okay, like my skin cells, for example, are relatively clean, I hope. But then the chemicals that are coming out of products get into that sort of clean dust, and the products themselves abrade. So we could be exposed to the chemicals of concern, through dust.
1: How do you use dust in your work?
0: We use dust to look at exposure to chemicals of concern because it gives us insight into exposure. It's much harder to take samples of blood and samples of urine. So we can use dust as a proxy for the chemicals to which we're exposed. Hmm. We've looked at, for example, flame retardants that are of toxicological concern and how we're exposed to them through dust. So, for example, an adult, we're exposed to anywhere from like about 3 to 60 milligrams per day of dust. And to put that in perspective, just think of how many milligrams per day of salt that you're exposed to. But if you're a kid, especially a toddler, you're exposed to considerably more dust. So that would be 30 to about 140 milligrams of dust per day. The reason why toddlers are more exposed is because toddlers are close to the floor. If they're crawling, they resuspend the dust, breathe it in, take it in through their mouths, and also dust that adheres to toys.
1: So you were mentioning that we do need to be exposed to some dust. So how much is enough dust in your home? How clean should you try to keep it?
0: That's a really hard one as well. And I'm not actually aware of any studies that can answer that question. But we do know that little kids who are exposed to dust at a young age will have a lower incidence of developing asthma. But then we also know that kids who are exposed to dust that have certain plasticizers in them could actually have a greater chance of developing asthma. So here are some solutions that I would suggest. You want to keep the amount of clutter in your home to a minimum, especially those products that are high in chemicals of concern, such as the forever chemicals, the stain and water repellents. You want to keep your house as free from plastics as much as possible. So the plastics, we're concerned about some of the polymers themselves, like polystyrene, but we're also concerned with plastic additives. And the additives are there anywhere from dyes and UV blockers. I'm not saying get rid of your, you know, all the contents of your house. You just want to keep your house sort of with low clutter.
1: Dr. Diamond, thank you so much for that.
0: Thank you for having me.
1: Dr. Miriam Diamond is a professor in the Department of Earth Sciences and School of the Environment at the University of Toronto. Our next question is a prehistoric what-if scenario.
2: Hello, everyone at Quirks and Quarks. This is Eric Hebert from Edmonton, Alberta. My question is, if the big Chicxulub meteor strike of 66 million years ago had not happened, is it possible the non-avian dinosaurs would still be around today? Thanks for your time.
1: For the answer, we're going to the dinosaur capital of the world in the Canadian Badlands. Dr. Kayla Brown is the curator of dinosaur systematics and evolution at the Royal Tyrrell Museum in Drumheller, Alberta. Hello and welcome back for our question show.
3: Hello.
1: First of all, just paint me a picture of what did happen when the asteroid hit 66 million years ago.
3: Yes, we know there was an impact in Mexico and kind of the Yucatan Peninsula. And it would have had global effects. First off, it would have had shock waves locally. It would have thrown up a lot of

0: matter into the atmosphere. There would have been tsunamis and earthquakes, and then all that dust and debris would have really blocked out some of the sun and reduced photosynthesis. So there would have been kind of a global ecosystem collapse in many areas, and that's what ultimately did in the dinosaurs and many other groups of organisms during that end Cretaceous extinction.
1: Well, how much of a factor was the asteroid impact in the extinction of the dinosaurs compared to what else was going on at the time?
0: Yeah, so there is a debate about how impactful that impact actually was, if it was the single cause or if there was other factors. And I think most paleontologists agree that that impact was the big thing that did it. There is a bit of a debate that dinosaur diversity was declining in the last 10 million years or so of the Cretaceous. But a lot of that is probably due to some sampling.
1: Well, what else was happening that could have led to their decline?
0: There was global climate changes happening constantly, not at the rate at which we're seeing today, but there would have been a sea level drop before that impact. And a lot of the areas that would have had isolated habitats now were opened up and they were kind of contiguous. So probably a lot of more homogeneous environments and different radiations because of that.
1: Okay, well, let's get to our question. Suppose the asteroid had missed the Earth, what would have happened to the dinosaurs?
0: Yeah, it's hard to say who would have done well, who wouldn't have done well. There's been huge changes in the Earth since the end Cretaceous, changing climates, ice ages, stuff like that. It's difficult to know what dinosaurs would have done, how they would have evolved. Obviously, when there's ice ages, there's still areas around the equator that are still habitable. And it's important to point out that even in the late Cretaceous, dinosaurs were living at the North Pole. It was very different environment. It wasn't nearly as cold, but it still would have had this extreme seasonality. So dinosaurs were very adaptable. I'm sure they would have done just fine and adapted to new niches as the environment changed if they weren't kind of prematurely wiped out.
1: So would we still have birds today the same way we do if the asteroid had not hit us?
0: Yeah, that's a hard one to answer. I mean, birds were doing quite well, and they thrived after the end of the Cretaceous. They probably had this kind of adaptive radiation. Whether they would have adapted into all these different niches you see today or whether some of those would have been occupied by dinosaurs, it's hard to know. But I think birds would have done just fine. The other side of the coin is, what about the mammals? They're kind of most obviously one of the benefactors from the dinosaur extinction. There's been a lot of research pointing out that after the dinosaurs went extinct, there was kind of a radiation of mammals, both in terms of body size. They got bigger, but they also radiated into different ecological niches. And this is basically what we call this kind of this idea of this ecological release. There was some constraint keeping them down. And when that constraint was released, they went off and diversified. And that constraint is probably the dinosaurs. So you can play the question of if that constraint wasn't released, would mammals have done that diversification? They probably wouldn't have been nearly as diverse as today. You probably would have seen much mammals being much smaller, maybe more restricted to arboreal and nocturnal habitats, not these big dominant herbivores that we see in the landscapes today.
1: Or us.
0: Yeah, exactly. Specifically, yeah, it may have really hampered the evolution of our lineage leading to humans. So yeah, we might not be having this conversation if that didn't happen.
1: Dr. Brown, thank you so much for your time.
0: Thank you very much.
1: Dr. Caleb Brown is a curator of dinosaur systematics and evolution at the Royal Tyrrell Museum in Drumheller, Alberta. Our next question is about the table manners of one of our planet's most important pollinators. It comes from Tom Riddle in Orangeville, Ontario.
2: Hello. Recently, I visited a friend who keeps honeybees as a hobby, and we're watching the bees fly in and out of the hive, and I asked him, why don't the bees get stuck in the honey? Honey sticks to everything else. And his eyes opened a little wider and he looked at me kind of astonished and said, I don't know. And so my question for Quirks and Quarks is, why don't bees get stuck in their own honey when they fly inside the hive?
1: For the answer, we went to someone who spent hours observing honeybee behavior at close range. Expert beekeeper and scientist, Dr. Nuria Morfin. She's a professor in honeybee biology at the University of Manitoba and the head of the university's honeybee lab. Hello and welcome to our holiday question show.
3: Hello, Bob, and thank you for the invitation.
1: Now, before we get to Tom's question, just briefly take me through the process of how bees actually produce honey. What do they do?
3: What do they do? So honeybees, they would forage for nectar. They would go to the flowers, collect nectar, bring it back to the colony, and through a process which involves mixing the nectar with the saliva enzyme.

0: times, they would break the sugars and reduce the water content to produce honey. So honey would be their source of energy.
1: So they use saliva to do that? So they're doing it with their mouths?
0: They do that with their mouths. They would transfer the honey from mouth to mouth, and they would reduce the water content and through a chemical process break the sugars to produce honey.
1: Okay. Well, if the honey's in their mouths, if they're using their mouths to make it, how close do they get to the sticky honey once it's produced?
0: The answer would be they are masters in handling liquids and handling honey. So they would manipulate the nectar and the honey with their mouth parts. So they are actually very clean and very neat when they go through that process.
1: And then they have to stuff it into the, or store it into the comb, the honey combs, correct?
0: Exactly. They would use their finely specialized mouth parts to put the nectar inside the cells where it will become honey. So once the honey is mature and they feel it's ready, the honeybees will cap the cell with a layer of wax. And if they need to access the honey to get food, then they would use their mandibles to chew the cappings and access the honey with their mouth parts.
1: So how are they able to handle all that honey without getting themselves stuck all the time?
0: They are remarkable, clean, highly organized, very efficient insects, and they just know how to handle liquids. Imagine that their mouth parts is a straw. So it's like a tube, and they are able to suck the nectar in a process that we call trophallaxis. It's basically passing the nectar from mouth to mouth. And that way the nectar gets lower water content, and that's how our delicious honey is made.
1: Do they ever get stuck in honey?
0: Well, I would say by accident. So when beekeepers, when we use this tool that it's called a hive tool, so when we handle the honeycomb, take it out, by accident, we can break the cells, and that's where we can have honey or nectar leaked into the hive. And that, by accident, is how honeybees could be exposed to the honey and get sticky.
1: So what happens if they do get covered in it? I mean, I'm thinking about, you know, those sticky fly traps that used to hang in restaurants and things where the flies stuck on it, they get their legs on it and they can't get out. Can that happen?
0: Well, bees are amazing. So they have a solution almost for everything. So bees, what they would do is groom themselves. So they will use their mandibles, their mouth parts, their legs to groom themselves, or they would ask for help to one of their nest mates, and they would lick each other, groom each other, and make sure everybody's clean. And they would do that to get rid of nectar, honey in these accidental cases. And they would do the same when they get covered by pollen, for example, or even by parasites. So that is a way that they keep themselves clean.
1: That's astounding.
0: Absolutely.
1: What does it say to you about the nature of honeybees that they look after each other like that so that we don't find, you know, bee parts in our honey?
0: Yeah, absolutely. So bees are, they are called eusocial or truly social insects. They are highly organized. So they have bees specialized for reproduction, which are the queen and the drones. The worker bees would do the rest of the tasks, and they are amazing. Depending on their age and what the colony needs, they will decide what their job would be. So that would be from nursing, from keeping an eye on the queen, foraging, building wax, and handling honey.
1: So to answer Tom's question, the bees don't get stuck in the honey because they handle it with their tongues.
0: Exactly.
1: Dr. Morton, thank you so much for your time.
0: No problem. Anytime, and thank you so much for reaching out.
1: Dr. Nuria Morfin is a professor in honeybee biology at the University of Manitoba. Our next question takes us to the shores of Lake Superior.
2: Hi, Bob and company. It's John Brennan from Maple Ridge, BC. My question is, Lake Superior is the largest body of fresh water in the world, so why doesn't it have tides?
1: For the answer, we go to Thunder Bay, Ontario. Dr. Mike Rennie is an associate professor and the chair of the Department of Biology at Lakehead University and a research fellow with the International Institute

0: Institute for Sustainable Development Experimental Lakes area. Hello and welcome to our question show.
1: Thanks, Bob.
0: So, does Lake Superior get tides?
1: So the short answer is yes, but the more complicated answer is that they're so small that you just can't see them. So you would get a tide. And if Lake Superior was perfectly still for a 24-hour period, which it almost never is, you would be able to measure differences in water level of a couple of centimeters. But that's about as much of the influence that the moon has on even a water body that's the size of Lake Superior. Very, very small.
0: Okay, a couple of centimeters. That's not a lot to worry about. Are there other factors that might cause water levels in Lake Superior to fluctuate?
1: Oh, sure. So even though that, you know, the waves and stuff on Lake Superior won't let you see variation in that amount of water level, what you do get are seasonal changes. So as we move through seasons and have sort of rainier periods versus drier periods in a year, we'll see smaller fluctuations in water levels with Lake Superior on that basis of about, you know, 10 to 20 centimeters. The other thing that we'll often see, though, and this is more common, is that when we get a storm surge, so if we get a lot of water sort of, or a lot of wind, I guess, blowing on the water and pushing that water to one side of the shore, what can happen is that water will pile up where the wind is blowing it onshore. And then when the wind stops, it'll slosh backwards. Imagine Lake Superior as a giant bathtub. Once the wind stops, the water sloshes backwards and will oscillate back and forth like that. And we call that a surface sesh.
0: Wow.
1: And so when a good example of that was with Hurricane Hazel on Lake Ontario. So when Toronto flooded because of that storm surge, when the wind stopped, it all sloshed back and went back to the south shore and caused quite a bit of flooding on the south side as well.
0: So how much can this sage cause the water to go up and down?
1: Pretty considerable. If you look up the Wikipedia entry on sage, they have a really good example on Lake Erie from like 2003 where wind was blowing in the direction of Buffalo, I think. And so the water level there was about 4.5 feet higher than normal, and it was about 4.5 feet lower in Toledo. So it can be pretty substantial.
0: Now, do these seiches have any effect on the animals that live in the water?
1: Yeah, they can. And the interesting way that it sort of affects animals is not from those sort of surface oscillations, but it actually drives changes in the water as well. So if you've ever gone swimming in a lake in the summertime, you might notice that if you swim down deep enough, the water gets pretty cold. And that's because we get what's called a thermocline in the lake. So the warm water floats on top in the lake and the cold water falls below. So when you get that wind pushing all the water to one side of the lake, what it's actually doing is it's pushing all that warm water to one side. So you get a buildup of warm water on one side of the lake and all the cold water gets pushed to the downwind side. And when the wind stops blowing, you get a internal seiche, which means the thermocline, sort of that line between the warm and the cold water in the lake, will slosh back and forth inside the lake. And so you can't really see it, but you can measure it if you're looking at temperature strings, say in the water column. So if you're something like a mussel that's living on the bed of the lake, that can cause really dramatic changes in water temperature. You'd be going from, you know, something like 23 degrees in the warm water. And then when that cold water rushes in, you're down to like, you know, 4 degrees kind of thing. So it can be really, really, really dramatic changes in those transition periods. And the amplitude, the oscillation of those internal seiches can last for days.
0: Wow. So how large would a body of water have to be before you start seeing tides that are significant?
1: Basically, you'd need to look to the oceans. The Lake Superior is the largest water body by surface area on the planet. And so given that we're only seeing a couple centimeters difference there with the influence of the moon, you need something, you know, the oceans are like, you know, half the planet kind of thing, if not more. So you need a much larger body of water for the moon to interact with to really change those water levels on the scale that we see in the tides in the oceans.
0: Okay, so Lake Superior doesn't have much of a tide, but it does move.
1: It sure does. Boy, does it ever.
0: Dr. Rennie, thank you so much for your time.
1: Thanks so much, Bob. It's a pleasure talking to you.

0: facts and funny in this audience picks the winner. Now here's a man whose comedy is always fantastic, Steve Patterson.
1: Hey! Thanks, Graham Clark. Hello, Canada. Thank you so much for joining us again. Welcome back to the Debaters. It is great to be back here in Victoria, BC. The capital city of British Columbia for our 20th season. Speaking of history, did you know that originally the capital of BC was almost New Westminster instead of Victoria? I know, right? Back in the 1860s, politicians went back and forth between New West and Victoria to debate which city should be the capital. The whole thing ended when New Westminster MLA William Franklin showed up to argue his case drunk. And if the people who make Canadian Heritage Moments are listening, yes, I would like to play the part of William Franklin. And yes, I am a method actor. Time now to meet two debaters that are almost certainly sober and funny on purpose. This comic once stepped in front of a former prime minister in a clear case of obstruction of justice. It's Winnipeg's Lara Ray. Lara Ray, there she is. One of our favorites.

0: Although with Derek's cruelty tonight, yeah, I really do feel my sobriety is a little precarious. But don't let that affect your voting. I'm sure I'll be fine. Merci beaucoup.
1: All right. Lara Ray. Lara Ray. Now here to tell you that he sees 20 years being a long time with his 2020 vision. Let's hear again from Derek Seguin.
2: Hey. Do you know that same-sex marriage was only made legal in Canada 20 years ago? Now ask any married couple, gay or otherwise, who got married in 2005 if 20 years feels like a long time. And do you know how many videos were on YouTube 20 years ago? One. It was me at the zoo. No, not me. Not me. That's what the video was called. It was called Me at the Zoo. The very first video. That's literally 14.8 billion videos ago. And I have watched all of them.
3: That's it.
1: Derek Seguin. Good point there, buddy. All right, McPherson Playhouse. It's time to vote. Who thought that Lara... Actually, hang on. Sorry. I've been told by my producers that we have an important message on this very subject from the creator of the debaters himself, Richard Side.
4: Well, hello. Hello, hello. Hi, everyone.
1: Richard Side,
4: oh,
1: everybody.
4: My gosh. Well, thank you. No, seriously. But thank you. Well, but 20 years, that's incredible. You know, when we first put this show together, I heard things like, it'll never last, you run out of topics, no one will listen. But I said, shut up, voices in my head. And now 20 years later, I am so impressed with this team and the talented comedians who feed this juggernaut and keep it going. Yeah. And you, mostly you, our audience, who come to the live shows and allow us into your homes, into your cars, into your earbuds. Thank you so much. Sincerely. And this man, Steve Patterson. Thank you for being hilarious. And thank you for not abandoning us for a career in the States. 20 years does feel like ages ago, but you know what? It's gone by in the blink of an eye. So I hope that helps out with the vote. Long live CBC!
1: Richard Side, everybody! Our creator! Now, McPherson Playhouse, it's really time to vote. Who thought that Lara's argument against 20 years being a long time was so fun that time really flew by? Lara Ray. Okay. Okay. And who thought Derek's two-decade diatribe did the job? Derek Seguin. All right. The audience has spoken. It's close. But the winner is Derek Seguin. 20 years is a long time. Big hand for Derek Seguin and Lara Ray, everybody.
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1: Victoria, I just got one question for you. Are you ready to meet your next pair of debaters? Listen to that crowd, Canada. This comedian sometimes says hola using his phone's Dada. It's Vancouver's Hola Dada. Hola Dada, everybody.
6: How's it going, Steve?
1: Hey, brother. Welcome back.
6: Yeah, it's nice to be back.
1: And this comic makes way for his self-driving fruit dispenser to avoid upsetting the apple cart. It's Victoria's Wes Borg. Come on out, Wes. There he is. Wes taking his place to my left. Hello, good sir.
7: How are you?
1: All right, debaters, your topic is one that will have you naming names. Should every name have a meaning?

0: 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It's accredited by CMAT, the Commission on Accreditation of Medical Transport Systems. It's an organization dedicated to improving the quality and safety of medical transport services. You're listening to White Coat Black Art. This week, Dr. Nick Sparrow is one of Canada's only ER physicians who joins paramedics in responding to emergencies in the field. CERPA has slowly gained acceptance in the Kootenays. By signed agreement, BC Emergency Health Services works collaboratively with CERPA, as it does with search and rescue and local fire departments. As part of that, BC's emergency system notifies CERPA automatically when its services are needed. Nick says CERPA has been criticized by some paramedics for encroaching on the work of first responders. What Nick and CERPA do here in southeastern BC is common practice in places like the UK, the EU, and South Africa. In the rest of Canada, it's almost unheard of. Nick has proven he's willing to take a financial hit to do it. What he's also learning is that there's an emotional hit to being a first responder like paramedics.
1: Have you ever rescued somebody who you know really well, like a friend?
2: Yeah, I've gone to friends, and I've also sadly gone to friends who have lost their kids.
1: Oh dear. Wow. That's the side of the job that it hits you, doesn't it?
2: Yeah. Yeah, and in a small town, you know everyone. Ironically, I've tracked with a number of families who have lost their kids. When I say kids, if you have kids, it doesn't matter what age your kid is. They're still your kids. But tracking with those individuals is just pretty massively important.
1: It's the other side of the work you do.
2: Yeah.
0: Nick's passion for CERPA actually began when he was a young kid.
2: My little sister, at age two, we were at a Red Cross garden party, got out of her stroller and managed to find a pond and was face down in a pond in cardiac arrest, blue in the face. And actually my mum's best friend called Pat found her unresponsive and in cardiac arrest and screamed, and a Red Cross first aider who was there pulled her out, a guy called Bob Griffin, started CPR, paramedics were called, police were called, she was transported to the nearest hospital and survived with no brain damage. Maybe that stuck in my mind. There's a number of other incidents that have stuck in my mind over the years, but I'm like, if a Red Cross first aider can volunteer their time and save the life of someone, then so can an eMERGE physician be utilized to save the lives in community as well.
1: So what are your hours of operation?
2: It used to be kind of 24/7. If I wasn't working in the eMERGE, then I would go. And for a number of years, we were advocating for a larger dispatch area. And we granted it in 2022 or 2021. And our call volume increased 300%. And that meant that really, as a sort of volunteer program with the number of calls that were coming in, I had to sort of reshape like how I actually worked in the eMERGE. Like, I wasn't able to do as much because just the call volume was so much higher. And so I sort of elected to cut some of that down. And the calls that we go on are pretty intense sometimes. And that takes a bit of processing power to kind of work through those in the midst of working in the eMERGE and, being married and having lots of kids and...
1: Six of them.
2: Yeah, six beautiful kids, yeah. So they kind of put up with Dad disappearing at mealtimes, and at times there is a cost, but, sometimes it's their friends, or it's family friends, or people that are very close, to the people that we know, because it's a small town. So I think for the most part, they understand, and occasionally it's... maybe they don't.

That was Nick Frost from the band Good Kid with Cicada. I'm Antonio Michael Downing, and you are listening to The Next Chapter on CBC Radio 1.

0: is Arctic and climate change research. The advanced research ships are capable of launching buoys that China says are scientific in nature, but defense officials claim they're also capable of tracking submarines. Canada's Defense Department confirms to CBC News that an Air Force Maritime Patrol plane, a CP-140, has been working with the U.S. to keep tabs on the research ships. Defense Minister David McGuinty earlier this week remained confident, saying the Canadian military is actively monitoring the country's waters. Murray Brewster, CBC News, Ottawa.
1: And that is The World This Hour. 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
2: The weather forecast for Toronto, Hamilton, and Niagara, a mix of sun and cloud today, chance of showers with the risk of a thunderstorm, high of 28, feeling like 36, partly cloudy overnight, dropping down to 17 degrees. And then for tomorrow, we're expecting a sunny sky, getting up to a high of 28, feeling warmer than that. And for Peterborough and the Kawarthas, it's going to be mainly cloudy today with a chance of showers, getting up to a high of 28 degrees and partly cloudy overnight, dropping down to 13.
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4: Hello, Toronto. I'm Errol Nazareth. Welcome to Big City Small World. Rush is back in town with their new drama. We'll hear a track from them. And we'll hear music from festivals new and returning. It's OK World, Taste of the Danforth, and Habari Africa. But first, no matter how many times love kicks our ass, we always go back for more. That's a sentiment that we can all relate to. And that is the theme of CJ Wiley's new EP. From it, this is Back Porch.

Julian Taylor says we're living in a strange time. I think people are stressed, confused, hurt, and it feels like as if those emotions are being taken out on each other. I want to keep spreading the good word. In his song Drive, Taylor gives a nod to some of the people who've inspired his own journey, including Martin Luther King, Maya Angelou, and the Seneca prophet Handsome Lake. Here's Drive, featuring Jimmy Boskill on fiddle and pedal steel. Welcome to the

sweet track. Life's not easy for you, and it's not easy for me, yet nature's love gives us everything unconditionally. That's a line from Drive, the new song from Julian Taylor. It's out next Wednesday. It's OK World is a free festival happening at Trillium Park today that organizers say is rooted in community, care, creative expression, and black joy. Quincy is on the lineup. Here she is with Territorial.

Whitney by Katie Tupper. She'll be at Paradise Grapevine Winery on Tuesday evening for a pop-up merch sale and DJ set. That's at 218 Geary Avenue. It kicks off at 5 o'clock. Taste of the Danforth is back this weekend. Tarafi is performing on the world stage on Sunday night. The band is keeping the tradition of rebetiko alive. It's a music genre that was created by Greek communities living in Asia Minor during the Ottoman era. Also known as Greek blues, the music

The title of that song translates to drunk and stoned. Maybe if you're drunk and stoned, maybe don't head to Taste of the Danforth. Tarafi is performing on the world stage at Taste of the Danforth on Sunday night at 8 o'clock. On CBC Radio 1 and the CBC Listen app, you're listening to Big City Small World with your host, Errol Nazareth. We do it like this every Saturday afternoon at 3 o'clock. Daughters of Donbass is an all-female ensemble whose songs focus on Ukrainian children who've been kidnapped during the Ukraine-Russia war. This song is inspired by a Ukrainian folk tale about Paramanochka. She takes the form of a blackbird to lure men to their demise. Here's Enchantress, featuring Alina Kuzma, playing Bandura.

0: Rush with In the End. They're playing Scotiabank Arena on Sunday, Tuesday, and Thursday. Steve and I really want to go to those shows. Can you help us? Bonnie Trash is made up of Italian-Canadian sisters Emma and Serafina. They credit their nonna, Maria, with sparking their interest in the macabre. When they were growing up, she'd tell them dark folk tales from their ancestral home, like the story of the cannibalistic lord who ruled their village in the 13th century. This song features the voice of Nonna Maria telling the story of her arrival in Canada.
1: Sono arrivata in Canada a marzo. Aprile.

Mary Goth, eh, Steve? It's one of the wildest tracks we've played on Big City in a while. Out at Sea by Bonnie Trash. They're at the Corktown Pub in Hamilton tonight. That's part of the first ever Hammer Slammer Music Festival. Imagine inventing a musical genre. That's what Mulatu Astatke did back in the mid-60s. He's a vibraphone player from Ethiopia who created Ethio Jazz. It's a mix of jazz, Latin, and traditional Ethiopian modes, which are the Ethiopian five-tone scales. You can see an Ethio Jazz master who calls our city home at 5 o'clock this evening at Harbourfront Centre. Girma Woldemichael was born in Ethiopia and raised in an orphanage because his parents were too poor to raise him. He says he was given a clarinet shortly after he turned 13, was told to play it and make a living making music. Within a year, he joined the Addis Ababa Municipal Marching Band. He quickly learned to play the saxophone and became one of Ethiopia's most sought-after sax players, regularly performing with the country's top orchestras and singers. This is the title track of his latest album.

0: Trippy. Kevin Hone and Michael Ray with Island in the Sun. Ray is a trumpeter and vocalist with Sun Ra Orchestra. They first met in 2012 at a gig in Regent Park and just released an EP of Sun Ra compositions. As someone who spent his childhood years in Bombay, I developed a love-hate relationship with the city. I love how cosmopolitan and vibrant it is, but I also find the crowds and the pollution just absolutely overwhelming. Shankar Narayan shares those mixed feelings about the city, now known as Mumbai. He tried to capture them in the track you're about to hear. Here's Narayan.
1: Honestly, I love the city, but also hate what it does to me sometimes. I grew up in Bombay and spent my formative years there. All that

commuting, the hustle, the grind. 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But still, every year, something pulls me back to those streets, like I'm some kind of pilgrim who just can't stay away. Picture yourself sitting anywhere, just watching everything move around you. It's beautiful and chaotic at the same time. Unorganized, but somehow it all just works. That's the energy I was trying to bottle up in this song. Once that feeling clicked, there wasn't really any other name I could think of.

From a song inspired by Bombay to Rush to Ethiopian jazz to Italian goth, we hope you enjoyed every selection on this week's edition of Big City Small World. Thank you so much for tuning in, and thanks to Big City's tech director, Stephen Russell, and associate producer, Alexia Kambanis. I'm Errol Nazareth. I'll be back with you next Saturday. Enjoy the rest of your weekend.

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1: Feel that? 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From coast to coast, Canada's first professional women's soccer league is bringing the heat. 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
2: At 3:57 p.m. Eastern Daylight Time Saturday, Environment Canada has issued a tornado warning for southwestern Ontario. Extra care and attention should be exercised in and around the following localities: Kitchener, Cambridge, and region of Waterloo. Environment Canada meteorologists are tracking a severe thunderstorm that is possibly producing a tornado. Damaging winds, large hail, and locally intense rainfall are also possible. Take cover immediately if threatening weather approaches. 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
3: À 15h57 heure avancée de l'Est le samedi, Environnement Canada a émis une alerte de tornade pour le sud-ouest de l'Ontario. 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
4: Highway 97 between Summerland and Penticton are now closed, but Thompson says crews are working to reopen them as soon as possible. He's also clarified that the nearby city of Penticton is not under evacuation alert. BC Premier David Eby is expected to give an update on the situation this hour, alongside other officials like the Minister of Emergency Preparedness and the Director of Wildfire Operations.
5: Reporter Maurice Zeidler monitoring the BC wildfire situation, and you can watch that David Eby news conference live on CBC News Network this hour. Evacuee Shannon Bedford described the experience as she and her husband drove to safety last night.
6: It literally came in like a curtain. Pretty quickly realized that it was actually a fire up behind the mountain by our home.
5: Evacuees have been told to head to Penticton. While air quality warnings have been rescinded in Metro Vancouver and the Fraser Valley, other parts of the province are dealing with thick blankets of smoke and smog. Fire crews continue to fight those fires by air and on foot. Forest Tower is with the BC Wildlife Service and says crews are being exposed to that smoke for longer periods of time.
7: We do have respirators available for crews to use if they do wish to do so. Another element of sort of that protective gear that many years ago might not have been as necessary. Arguably any smoke inhalation is bad, but just the length of time and how much smoke people are exposed to. So it is a challenge from a health perspective.
5: There are now 104 fires burning across BC. In other news, the RCMP issued a dangerous person alert for Bedford, Nova Scotia, near Halifax this morning. It was called down a few hours later when the suspect was arrested. CBC reporter Juliana Griot has the latest on what happened.
8: One man living in the area says he heard the police helicopter and then saw police with guns and dogs moving through their yard. The alert was issued shortly before 11:30 this morning. A separate release sent by Halifax police said the man they were looking for was involved in a shooting earlier in the morning in Annapolis Royal, about 2 hours away. The alert ended when police arrested the suspect about 90 minutes after the initial alert went out. Once the person was in custody, RCMP clarified to CBC that the earlier shooting was in South Farmington in Annapolis County, not Annapolis Royal. They did not provide any other information on the shooting, and it's unclear what, if any, charges will be laid. Juliana Grillo, CBC News, Bedford.
5: And in the early hours this morning, the U.S. Senate confirmed Todd Blanche as the next United States Attorney General.
9: On this vote, the yeas are 50, the nays are 49. The nomination is confirmed.
5: There had been a weeks-long standoff between Senate Republicans and the Trump administration.

0: engaging with the Turks and the Greeks, and the Turkish Cypriots and the Greek Cypriots are very conscious of the fact that we played a critical role in the 70s and in the 60s in supporting a presence there that that stopped fighting that was caused a lot of loss of life and the displacement of hundreds of thousands of people as a result of the Turkish invasion in the 70s. And so I think, yeah, I mean, is it, you sort of say, well, it's like the Maytag repairman. You say this has nothing to do, or what we do is not that useful. But you say, well, yeah, we have stopped conflict. But there are many other situations which are quite different from the Cyprus situation. And in the end, all I'm saying is not that, you know, does it make a difference that we have one person here or there? What I'm saying is that this notion that somehow we don't see engaging globally with the UN as being an important aspect of Canadian security thinking and military strategy, I think is a mistake. And I think it's missing an element that should not be missing. And I say that because I regret it, but also because I think it's actually an even bigger mistake than that, because I think it reduces our credibility and it reduces our ability to actually implement some of the other things which we now say are critical for our policy. So if we want to hold up our heads at the UN with other countries, it becomes very hard to do that when an important component of Canadian foreign policy, the Department of National Defense, announces something in the middle of the night, in the middle of the summer, and that's the end of the story.
1: Mm. Well, you know what? We reached Just Asking listener Anne Murphy in St. John's, Newfoundland before the show, and she has a question about some of the reasons behind this. So this was her question.
2: I guess I'm wondering how Putin and Trump and their policies and politics are affecting Canada's decision to pull back on peacekeeping missions, and also whether or not their actions are forcing other countries to cut back on their peacekeeping missions.
1: What do you say to that?
0: Well, I don't think there's much question that the position, the aggression that Mr. Putin has shown against the people of Ukraine, and now the threats to the security of Western Europe, Eastern, all of Europe more broadly, and the way in which Mr. Trump has redefined security as being, you know, all about what's in the United States' national interest and how do we protect that and what do we do. That, in effect, has contributed to turning our world upside down. I think that's right. But I think it's a mistake for Canada to say, well, because that's happened, we have to do everything for NATO and everything for what's happening in Asia Pacific, because these have been identified as our key areas of concern. And we don't need to, we're not going to do the others. And my argument is twofold. One is, we're actually not doing very much for the others, so you don't really need to kind of do anything, frankly, other than you need to seriously think about what more you can do. But it does also mean that we have to recognize that by doing something like this and by seeming to be pulling away from the UN, which is symbolically what this represents, is a really terrible signal, because what both those countries, Russia and the United States, are contributing to is an undermining of any sense of there being international rules or international ways of doing things or the importance of multilateralism. And, you know, we need multilateralism. We need global perspectives to deal with things like climate change, like displacement, like pandemics, like global security that's at great risk in many different places. And for us all simply to retreat to our own little corners and say, this is, we're more comfortable working this way and this is how we're going to do things, is a big mistake. It's a very serious mistake.

0: It's not a question of is it moral or whatever. It's just a matter of it's a mistake, because it really reduces our overall capacity to look at the world as a whole and understand where all the security challenges really are. And in many cases, the security challenges are in places where Canada needs to be. Mm-hmm. And to even in a small way, to pull away from that and to say we're, quote, rebalancing what we're doing, I think is very short-sighted and ultimately will not work to our benefit.
1: I wonder, though, how alone Canada would be in wanting to pursue peacekeeping. There are developing countries that are filling some of the gaps, but what other developed nations would be with us?
0: Well, I think I mentioned that, in fact, when you look at, you know, where some of the contributions are coming from, strategic contributions are coming from many of our NATO allies. The Swedes continue to be deeply involved. Norwegians continue to be deeply involved. The Finns continue to be deeply involved. We talk about our Nordic, you know, our Nordic friends. Well, our Nordic friends would be looking askance at us at the moment, just saying, what's wrong with you guys? Why wouldn't you see what goes on at the UN as being part of our identity? And a lot of this, Marcy, really comes back to the extent to which we identify ourselves as being the Americans' younger brother, and to what extent we identify ourselves as being a truly independent country that wants to play a role. And this tension in our national and international policies has been there for a very, very long time. And this sense that the view that really counts is the Pentagon view, and the UN view doesn't matter at all. And, you know, we have to move away from that kind of thinking. That's been a long debate in Canada for some time now. And this to me is sort of like, okay, let's have this discussion, because we're now entering into a world where our American friendship is much less secure than it once mm-hmm. was, because of what President Trump represents, because of what he believes in, because of what he does. And that's ultimately more important than what he says. But all of those things speak to the undermining of the role of international organizations. And Canada cannot be a parrot of that conversation. We must not do that. That takes away from who and what we are as a country, and the kind of role that we need to play. And so if we really want to play with other middle powers, why don't we talk to them before we make a decision like this? Mm. Why don't we engage with them? Because, the United States has complete, under the current government of the United States, the United States has complete contempt for the United Nations. And they demonstrate that every day. I was there for a period of time under both Trump 1 and Trump 2. So I know what it's like. And we need to understand that there are a lot of other countries that don't feel that way. And I think this decision by DND undermines Prime Minister Carney. I think it undermines his vision of the kind of role that we want to play, the connections we want to make with other countries who are genuinely deep allies. Swedes are not abandoning the UN. The Norwegians are not abandoning the UN. The Danes are not abandoning. The Brits are not abandoning. You go down the list and you say, so why would we be coming up with these really minimal arguments mm-hmm. as to why we're doing this? Mm-hmm. When you look at, you know, what we've been trying to say about our new vision of our place in the world.
1: I have to switch gears just a little bit, because this country is dealing with a climate change related natural disaster. Since you and I started speaking, BC Premier David Eby declared a provincial state of emergency due to wildfires in the province. Now, the Canadian Armed Forces do have an operation for natural disaster response. How much should climate change, do you think, factor into how we think about our defense resource allocations and our new priorities?
0: I think our overall security, concept of security has to be much broadened to deal with the fact that we are, like every country, we are deeply impacted

0: a sense of unhealthy entitlement. And so we learn these messages very early in life when we are children, being told that children should be seen and not heard, or that you should use your inside voice versus your outside voice, or being hypervigilant around safety issues. And those things impact the types of space and the types of joy that you access in public space.
1: Hussam, Egypt is a very complicated place. How does that translate for you, you know, when you're in that

0: Yeah,
1: Nice.
0: lovely to talk to another Nova Scotian. And yeah, Alderney Landing is also one of my favorite places in the city. And it's in Dartmouth, not Halifax, as any person
1: Thank
0: from
1: you.
0: Dartmouth will always point out.
1: Thank you.
0: It works. I just want to point out many of the reasons why that place is so successful is because it's very well connected with transit, so you can take the ferry
1: Yes.
0: from the Halifax waterfront to Alderney Landing. So there's a lot of traffic just by people coming on and off the ferry. So it's on the way. And we always talk about location of third spaces being a really important thing. It has many different uses. So it offers something for almost everyone. Like, it gives you very different ways to experience the place, whether you're going to get the best fish and chips in Canada, and I will stamp that from Evans over there,
1: I second
0: and
1: that.
0: or you're going to, I say, yeah, for sure, or you're going to attend a show, or you're just, like, you're going to visit the market on the weekends, you're going to spend some time on the park, or you're going to the library that's there, or to one of the many offices that are on the top floors, right? So
1: Yes.
0: you have people going there for different reasons, everyone experiencing something different and adding something different to the space.
1: Absolutely.
0: But also it's also like Halifax Municipality, they spent a lot of effort improving the accessibility of the space, making sure it is accessible for people in wheelchairs
1: Yes.
0: and that people can get around. And they're still making a lot of improvements to that.
1: Yes.
0: They are very selective with the vendors that they find to make sure that, like, the vendors that are there actually represent Haligonians, right? Haligonians come from
1: Agree.
0: many different places. It's the multiculturalism of the
1: Agree.
0: city is one of the best parts of it, and you go there to experience that, right? To
1: Agree.
0: experience all the cultures that come together in the city. So it's a really wonderful place, and as also the people who use it will note that it still needs more love. It needs more investment, and a lot of things need to be upgraded. The venues, the outdoor venue that's there, needs improvement. Like, the space is so successful, but it still is struggling to keep up with the demands of the people, right? So there's always a fight to put more investment into fantastic places like that.
2: I am speaking with Husam Alokta. He is an urban planner from Happy Cities, where he designs inclusive and happier communities. I'm also speaking with Jay Pitter, who's a placemaker and author of the book Black Public Joy, No Permit or Permission Required. She's also an adjunct professor in the School of Planning at the University of Waterloo. And we would like you to join us in this conversation, in this space, in this place. We are able to take those calls at 1-888-416-8333, 1-888-416-8333. You can text us, tell us about your happy place, or make another comment or ask a question at 226-758-8924. You can also submit a question to cbc.ca/myquestion. Now, we have been talking about third places disappearing from our communities. And what if you want to be the person to change that? How can you create your own third place? Well, Alexandra Howell is the founder of On Task, an organization that turns unused spaces into gathering places in Toronto and Los Angeles. Hi, Alexandra.
3: Hi, how
2: So
3: are you? Thanks
2: I'm
3: for having me.
2: well, thank you. It's really great to be hearing about people's happy places because, that kind of makes me a little happier. Who
3: Me
2: can use
3: too.
2: that,
3: I hear
2: right?
3: that.
2: Well, tell us a
3: Yeah.
2: little bit about On Task and the kind of places that you've created.
3: Well, you described it perfectly. So it really started when I was living in Los Angeles, and there was a space on my block in my neighborhood that was usually closed and then just so happened to be open one day. And I had a conversation with the owner of the space who was trying to clear it out so she could rent it again. And we just did a handshake.

0: And now the weather forecast for Toronto, Hamilton, and Niagara. A chance for showers and thunderstorms with clearing overnight, a low of 17. Sunday sees sun, a high of 28, humidex of 33. In Peterborough and the Kawarthas, a chance of storms with clearing overnight and a low of 14. For Sunday, sun, 27 degrees for a high, feeling like 32.
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3: Across four continents and 13 countries, the world's most elite athletes will compete in intense, high-level events in the Diamond League. Watch Marco Arop, Femke Bol.

Yeah, so a long time to be together. We're very comfortable, but he still is romantic. He wants to get a tattoo of my name on his arm, which is very, that's permanent, you know. You guys know what tattoos are, right? Yeah. Sounds romantic, because it's forever, tattoo, very. But my name's Jennifer, so it's not that, you know what I mean? You see where I'm going with? It's so common, you know what I mean? Jennifer, there's so many Jennifer. If we broke up, what's the worst that's going to happen? You just date out of the pool of Jennifers. You know what I mean? Just swipe right to all Jennifers. So I got him to put my social insurance number on there. I'm always embarrassing myself. I find life very embarrassing, don't you? I find it very embarrassing. The other day I was in Bath & Body Works, you know, that candle store. I said to my friend, I was like, oh my God, this one smells like Fireball. And she's like, Jen, that's cinnamon. That's a good point. Yeah, we really do have to stay off our phones. I'll give you an example. Sometimes we just need to leave them at home, right? I was at a funeral, not to bring the room down, but I was at the funeral, and I was sitting next to my aunt, and during this very sad eulogy, her phone went off. I know, she didn't know it was on, so all of a sudden, in the middle of the sad eulogy, all we heard was, "Feels like the first time." She freaks out, right? She's so embarrassed. She's like purple. Like, she's blushing that bad. She's trying to find her phone in her purse. She finally finds it, and she turns it off. Gets it quiet, puts it back in her purse. Guess what happens after? It goes off again. Feels like the first time. I'm like, it's definitely the second time. Wrong. Could have been worse, though. Could have been another one bites the dust. Could have been Adele, hello. You know? Hello from the other side. Oh, man. It is really... This is awesome to be here. I grew up in Ottawa.

0: blending R&B with evocative storytelling that was Canadian singer and songwriter Haves with you. I'm Gemini, and you're listening to Marvin's Room on CBC Music and Sirius XM. Next on our Beggin' playlist is the appropriately titled Beggin', the original of which was written by Bob Gaudio and Peggy Farina, who at the time was better known as Peggy Santiglia of the Angels, who sang the lead on their 1963 hit, My Boyfriend's Back.
1: My boyfriend's back and you're gonna be in trouble.
0: The track they wrote together, Beggin', was first released by American doo-wop band The Four Seasons in 1967.